0: others and get to know other people and build that support system, because there's this weird idea that writing has to be a lonely endeavor, that you have to go it alone, that we all imagine the idea of a writer sitting in an office by themselves, dimly lit, little tiny lamp, typing away at the typewriter. That's not what writing looks like anymore. No, writing is community. It's going in, and actually I don't think it ever was really like that. You need that feedback from other people. You need those other people that you can actually go and support and be supported by, and that's what's going to make you like a great writer, or even just having fun with it.
1: Exploring more of this world of the writer and people creating written text, is there an aspect of this festival that explores the technology side of things that are entering our world, the social media aspect, the artificial intelligence aspect? Are these being dabbled with, or are you trying to create a wall around that and be like, oh, you don't want to touch that at all during this festival? What are your thoughts on that so far this year for this festival?
0: So we're actually interested in the human creativity. What can people do? What can we do ourselves with community, with each other, with making the friends and everything? It isn't about the you know, this sounds weird way to put it, but what the computers can do for us. You don't need a computer to write a book. You just need a pen and a pencil. There is no reason why you should deprive yourself of the experience of, like, the perseverance of putting yourself into and trying to do this yourself. So that is what the festival is focused on. All of our presenters have fulfilled a non-AI generated policy. That means their presenters are coming from their heart and from their experiences, not because a computer told them that this is what they should do.
1: To push a little more into that social media area of things, the emergence of things like microfiction has been taking, you know, the social media world by storm in some ways. And are there any authors kind of exploring that medium, or is that something that's being touched on or dabbled with, do you think? Is that been explored within this year's very first inaugural Northern BC Writers Fest?
0: Not exactly, but I'm actually the right person to ask for this, because I've actually run a writing group in town for 10 years now, and part of our writing group is actually online through Discord, like a Discord server, and so we have microfiction Mondays. So every Monday I post a new prompt, and the people in our server, so it's actually across British Columbia for the writing group that I run, and they have to go and do that. So there is opportunity to connect with other Microfiction Monday writers, because we have been doing this. Myself, I've put together actually two anthologies. If you've heard of them, maybe, maybe not. So We Make the Village or Red Eyes and Tired Lungs. Those two anthologies have work from local authors and do include microfiction is specifically under 300 words and not too many of those ones, but flash fiction, which is under 1,000, or short stories and stuff. So there is a combination of those writers in Prince George, and I have connected with them, and they will be at those events.
1: And it may be a surprise to some listeners to learn that there has been a writers group meeting for the last 10 years. What? And it may be a further surprise to know that there's been successful writers being published from Prince George and the Clayley-Tenay area for decades. What do you think was the catalyst to start this festival? What set things off for you? Because it feels like a long time coming.
0: Yes, it absolutely was a long time coming. So as I said, I've been running this writing group for about 10 years. A few years back, Devin and I had been talking about how great it would be to have a writing festival in Prince George.
1: Is that fellow director Devin Flynn?
0: Yeah, because he would come to my writing groups and we'd talk about it would be nicer to be like a little bit bigger. With my writing group, there's usually about 6 to maximum 10 people that show up. It's just like a small intimate thing, but it's nice to have that and maybe having a way to get more people involved in this sort of thing in general for themselves, and what other kind of resources and what kind of like information can we help give to people, right? So we were talking about it honestly a couple of years ago, and he originally posted himself around the same time I was having my own conversation, and then I invited him to the group. It was all messy for like how that started, but that's how it started. And then in last November, there is Reality Skimming Press is like a little press in town here who's wrote some books. I think they wrote like 10 books, and they decided to hold a mini writer conference in Louisville, PG. It's kind of by the Civic Center. And so I put on a presentation for that one, a workshop for that one, which is about plotting. I'm a heavy plotter. I'm very good about organizing and planning things. And so I did a plotting workshop where you get about an hour and a half, bring whatever your novel is that you want to work on, and we're going to plot it from beginning to end. And I had quite a few people who were like, wow, I did not think I could plot this novel, and we got it done in literally an hour and a half.
2: Wow.
0: Yeah. So that was a good taste last November of, oh, we can do this. That was a very small little mini conference, right? There was only about 10 people per thing, and there was, I think, only about 5 different sessions of stuff. So there were some poetry sessions as well. But it did show that there was definitely interest and want, and we have the people to do these things. So then in December, Reagan actually reached out to me, Reagan Cote. She's on the director's list too. So she reached out to Devin and I and said, hey, some little birdies have said that you two want to do a writing festival. Let's do that. So we met in a coffee shop. We talked for about a couple hours and we're like, oh, okay, this has to happen. We have enough people because by myself, I could not do a writing conference. Just Devin and I, we still could not have done a writing conference. Now with Reagan, we still could not have done a writing conference, but now we had enough people to convince other people to join the writing conference. So then we invited a few more people, and then on our website, you can see the 7 of us. We became the founding members, where we all came together and put it together and have been planning like crazy since December, essentially January, to put this on for you.
2: Excellent.
1: In your view, the Canadian literature canon is very wide, but what do you think locally Prince George authors, or local authors here in Clatley today, can bring to the table of Canadian literature?
0: Yeah, so we have different perspectives. We have different experiences. So Prince George is kind of like a big town in a small area, a small town in a big area, right? Depending on if you come in from the smaller areas that are more north of us into Prince George, wow, it's kind of almost like a city. You go from Vancouver to here, we're like, oh, this is such a quaint little town. So we have such like a mix of different experiences. We're so enmeshed in nature with like the mountains and the lakes and all the different nature parts that we are able to go and just experience, and that's just a part of our life. Like bears literally wandering in, that's just a normal part of our life, where I have shocked family down in Vancouver being like, oh, the bear's just hanging out and rolling around in my front yard again. That's just a normal part of our life. And so we have these different experiences, perspectives, like these diverse ways of existing that aren't the same as other places in Canada. And a lot of our Canadian literature is limited maybe more into the southern parts of Canada or in the eastern parts of Canada. So up here in the northwest of Canada, kind of, I know the Yukon would technically be that, but right, we still need to go and get our perspectives out there. Actually, our motto is Write the North. So we have it on our pens. But yeah, that's our motto. We want to go and bring our experiences, perspectives, ideas, our creativity, and let them flourish. Let the Canadian scene see us. Put us on the map. Absolutely. Sometimes we're on the map.
1: We're in a construction area today. You can hear hammers and drills and things like that going on. But writers across the community are also constructing stories, writing, pieces, segments. People are formulating them and they haven't quite finished them. And there is an opportunity to get a little further on your story at this festival. For anybody who's interested in attending any of the events, whether it's a writing workshop, whether it's a lecture, whether it's some mingling, where can they find out more? How can they get tickets? Is there any cost? And tell us a little bit about that end of things.
0: Yeah. So our website is nbcwritersfest.ca. So northernbcwritersfest.ca. That's just nbcwritersfest.ca. That is our website. So you can go and click on there to purchase tickets. So tickets will take you to Zephy, is our ticket managing system. And for all of our events, it's on there, linked through the website. For most of our events, we actually wanted to go and make sure this was like accessible and available to writers. We didn't want to go and charge high amounts for anything. We wanted to make sure that people could come to this, right? So most of our events are around either $5 or pay what you can, and a lot of them are even free. So they're double check on them. We have one event that's $10 and another two events that are $20. Very minimal cost to make sure that you can go and come to these things. And like all of our writing salons are pay what you can. What that means is if you can't pay it, that's fine. If you can, then you can maybe chuck a couple dollars our way to help support us, our venues, and hopefully bring us back next year.
1: For the funds that you raise, are you planning on reinvesting it into the festival so it can happen again? Or are you going to buy a whole bunch of paper and ink and get writing with it? What do you say?
0: So we actually have a budget and broken down for what we're doing. We are funded for this year. So any funds we're raising for this year now are going for next year. So that makes it so that we have a little bit more wiggle room for next year for paying for, like you said, paper and pens and all the different notebooks and everything that we need, and the venues, everything that we need to by. So we are a nonprofit, so all of the funds keep just getting reinvested in this so that we can continue to support our community.
1: And is there anything I didn't ask you that you wish I had asked?
0: So we do have events where we're just tabling at. So if you want to come by the table, say hi, and learn a little bit more and ask more about the individual events, feel free to come by. So we will be at the Pride Picnic as well. I'm going to bring a bunch of fun scrapbooking stuff. And I believe our little arts and craft for that one is going to be making zines. So that will be very fun.
1: Zines or zines? What is it for you?
0: So both of us have been saying different things. I've always called it zines. Zines. I don't know. Okay, I say it different every time, and so does Reagan say it different, and we just keep saying it different each time. So if you want to make a little pamphlet and you want to know what the heck that means, come and we will tell you what it is, and we won't pronounce it the same way anytime.
1: Whoever you are, just you do you, and the festival will welcome you as you are.
0: Yeah, exactly. It's for everybody.
1: Good stuff. Thanks.
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0: Hello, everybody. Thank you for tuning in to CFUR 88.7 FM. My name is Grace, and today I'm joined by our local four-piece pop-punk core band, Mad Bomb. Thank you all so much for being here. Would you like to introduce yourselves and tell us a little bit about yourself and the band?
1: Hello, I am Devin Meyer. I play guitar and do vocals in Mad Bomb. Let everyone introduce themselves first.
2: I'm Alex Chin. I play bass in the band and do some little backup vocals.
3: I am Marlon Fowler. I play guitar and sing. I swear I'm not just copying Devin.
4: I'm Corey Barber. I play drums in the band and I do not sing.
3: I can verify most of that.
0: Awesome. Thank you so much. So tell me all a little bit about your individual music journeys. What sparked your passion for music and how did you get to where you are now?
4: I could start. I was in band when I was in school. I was on the trombone for 1 year and
0: cool.
4: was bad at that. My dad bought me a drum set and I've been playing drums ever since. So I played all through concert band and jazz band in high school. My dad was like big into music too, so I had a lot of influence from what he listened to. Just kind of like punk rock stuff, yeah.
3: I don't know. When I was a kid, my dad just always had, should probably lean more into the mic there. When I was a kid, my dad always just had lots of music playing all the time. He was a big music guy. He was a radio DJ and he managed bands back in the 70s and 80s.
0: Cool.
3: So there was always a lot of like classic rock and country going on. And then I know I might be the only one in this band who enjoys AC/DC, but the SARS benefit concert back in like 2001, I think it was, they had all of those bands in Toronto. AC/DC was one of them. I was a little kid. I just saw Angus Young playing on stage, and I was like, that's like the coolest thing anyone could do. I want to do that. And yeah.
0: It's awesome. Look at you now. You're doing it. It's awesome.
2: Mine's not quite as similar, but I played piano as a little kid. Then I kind of taught myself guitar in high school. Didn't really do too much with music until I got into the music scene here, which I like to say was because I was too punctual. So for all the local shows, I would show up at
3: punctual.
2: The doors time. No one else would be around, so that's how I got to know a lot of the people in the local music scene. And from there, I got invited to play guitar for a band. I was no good at guitar, so I tried bass, and then it stuck.
0: Cool, that's awesome.
1: Thanks. Yeah, I grew up with music in my family. I had an uncle that was in a band and a cousin that was playing for like as long as I can remember. We recorded songs back when I was like 4 years old, just like yelling into microphones. And then when
3: That's
1: I
3: what
1: was,
3: we still do.
1: Yeah. And then when I was in high school, I had a friend that I've known throughout a lot of my life, and he wanted to start a band, and I had no real skill at anything yet. But I was like, yeah, I can do it. Let's play bass. So I started playing bass and did not enjoy it, so I became a vocalist, and then slowly taught myself guitar. Kind of just played through bands all through high school and haven't stopped, really.
0: Cool, that's awesome. You're doing great now. Yeah, cool. So how did the band all meet, and how did you guys decide to start Mad Bomb?
1: Wow, that's a good question. I think that I kind of pulled everyone together. I met Alex because we were in a band together previously called Horses and Bayonets, where he played bass and I played guitar. So I kind of pulled Alex in just because we needed a bass player and it was fun playing with Alex. And then with Marlon, I'm not really sure. I don't know if I can remember when we met.
3: Well, I do remember the second show that my first band ever played was opening for Morbid Curiosity at Third.
1: Yeah.
3: So
1: probably that.
3: Probably that, yeah.
1: Yeah. We did go to the same high school, but I don't know if we ever met there.
3: No, we were like passing ships in the night, really.
2: Yeah, I think what happened was Marlon was working at the same place
3: as Kale.
2: As our other guitarist, and at the time we
3: and
2: needed
3: Blair.
2: Another guitarist, so he brought Marlon into the mix, and he never left.
3: Mm-hmm. Nope, they've been trying to get rid of me for years.
0: Oh, that's a great story.
4: And I've only been in the band for 2 years now. This is the this show is actually the 2 year anniversary of me joining. I was in a previous band for a bit that didn't work out, and then I posted on Facebook, And I was like, I play drums. I'm for hire. Devin reached out and asked me to come jam, and it's been good so far.
0: Yeah, so. Yeah. It's always interesting when you go to high school with people that you would never think twice about ever seeing again in your life, and then all of a sudden you're in a band together or you're doing stuff together, and it's kind of a cool connection to be able to bond over. So what inspired the name Mad Bomb?
1: It wasn't really inspired, I guess. It was more of a...
3: looking around the room and yeah, sudden, saying what was written moment. On the wall.
0: Oh, yeah. Okay.
1: So there is a comic book, a Captain America comic called Mad Bomb, where it's kind of the premise of this chaotic thing, basically. And our music is kind of all over the place sometimes, so it kind of encompasses that, I guess, the chaos that the comic portrays of the public. And it really brought to mind to me like the atmosphere of going to a local show, like with moshing and everyone's energetic and into it and it's hyped up, and that kind of vibe. So we just went with that and didn't look back.
0: Oh, it's great. I love it. Band names are so different. Everyone's band name is so unique. I think that's like one of my favorite questions to ask, because everyone comes up with their band name in such a different way. That's awesome, though. That's a good band name.
3: Like, I come up with a new band name to pitch to us every week. I'm still trying to make us Kamikaze Psychic Attack, but I don't think it's gonna happen.
0: I like Mad Bomb, and I've heard the name Mad Bomb in town so much. I think it's a great band name. So my next question is, how would you describe your music style, and how would you say it's changed over the years that you've been playing together?
3: Okay. I'll start this time. Post-hardcore probably would be a good starting point. We're all big fans like Alexis on Fire and Billy Talent. I know I'm probably the big Used fan in the band, but the Used, you know, stuff like that. I know we're all big MCR fans, Wonder Years. So post-hardcore, and then we like to bring in a lot of like pop punk sort of like bouncy rhythms when we can, and hooks. I'm a big I like songs with hooks. I like writing, I love how the Wonder Years can just put together a song that is hook after hook after hook after hook, and that's kind of what I aspire to. Just like trying to bring like a bit more aggression to a pop punk sound and like a bit more hookiness. I don't want to keep using the word hook, but I am trapped now.
0: Use it as much as you want.
3: and just bring a bit more like a poppy, like pop punk sort of hookiness to the more aggressive like hardcore sound. Mm-hmm. Yeah.
1: Yeah.
3: And I'm a big metal guy, so I bring in a lot of that element too.
1: Mm-hmm. That's same, like when I started playing, and like the biggest influences of me getting into guitar and playing shows and stuff came back from like the metalcore scene of like 2006-ish era onward. And I try and sneak a lot of that kind of like August Burns Red, Parkway Drive influence into our songs.
3: I'm more like an old school metal kind of guy, so I'm always trying to slip in like a Slayer or a Megadeth kind of style thing.
0: Cool.
1: Yeah, we play with a lot of ideas.
0: I feel like it's so cool to be able, I do a lot of solo music stuff, but I look at bands and I'm like, it's so cool to be able to have everyone's influences growing up and everyone's different musical backgrounds mixed together. I feel like it's always a really cool outcome of what comes out of it. So my next question is, you guys have a few songs released. Tell me a bit about the band's creative process. Does the band have any rituals or places that inspire you when you write new music?
1: My basement?
3: Usually Devin or I will come in with just like a guitar riff that we've been messing around with, and if it's something that we think is really cool, it would sort of fit our sound, we'll bring it into a practice and then we'll all kind of mess around with it. Sometimes it's just like a single riff or a melody, sometimes it's like a whole song that one of us will bring in, but it usually ends up being a pretty collaborative effort no matter how complete it is.
0: Mm-hmm. To be fair, a basement can hold a lot of meaning, a lot of good memories. Yeah. That's awesome. So when you write the words to your songs, what do you hope that listeners take away from the music that you're writing?
1: I think that Marlon and I write the majority of the lyrics, and we have very different approaches to it.
0: Mm-hmm.
1: I'm more like a, I would say like a storyteller, in the sense of I'll come up with an idea of what the story of is, of the song is, and then work the lyrics into some other meaning with it. And I think Marlon is more
2: Marlon's
1: like
2: a sad boy.
1: Personal experience. Is where I think Marlon comes from.
3: I like to shout about things that make me sad.
0: That is totally fair. So, it's an outlet.
1: Yeah. Like, I don't feel like there's any specific takeaway from our songs. I write a lot about, like, the things that go on inside our heads that we don't talk about.
3: That's kind of also what I write about. I think we just come at it from different
1: angles. Mine's more of a story, not me saying it, of a perspective of something else. And then we have the other songs that are more us speaking about it.
3: Yeah.
0: Mm-hmm.
3: I think that's probably maybe the biggest divide that, like, comes up the most often. It's like Devin's stories are always from an outside perspective and telling a narrative, a lot of, like, metaphorical stuff, and then I'm just coming in like, this is what I think.
4: I'm sad.
0: It's a good mix. It's a good mix. It's good to have a little bit of both, I think. Mm-hmm. Yeah. I really like the song Equivalent Exchange. What is the meaning behind that song?
1: Like I said about writing like a story and then having something behind it. So like the story of that on face value is kind of just like images of war and someone like experiencing it and then having PTSD.
0: Mm-hmm.
1: That's kind of what it is. Fearing for like all your friends around you passing away and things like that. And then just like thinking about that in how it affects you in your life, the traumas that you experience and the way that they change the way you perceive things.
0: Mm-hmm.
1: Yeah, that's kind of what that one is about, in my perspective at least.
0: Yeah, I think it's music is one of those things people can take their own experience from it in a way that you might never expect, which mm-hmm. is cool. Like I was thinking something like I don't know. I guess the way I perceived it was through my own experiences and feelings. So, mm-hmm. but that's one really cool thing about music is it can mean anything to you.
4: Yeah, it's cool that what you hear from it is just as correct as what he wrote, right? Mm-hmm. Like what you pull from it is just as valid.
0: Yeah,
4: which is cool.
0: Yeah, and I feel like that's one of the most beautiful things about art is it can be so many different things to different people. Can you tell me about, actually, before I ask that question, do you guys plan to release any music in the future? Any more music?
3: It's funny you should ask.
5: That's a good question.
1: Not that one, though.
3: That's not actually the one.
2: Last week we just wrapped up recording some stuff, some new things. No real timetable on when they'll be ready to go, but it's in the works. It's in the pipes.
0: Mm-hmm. Yeah. Exciting. That's awesome.
3: They're having production magic done on them right now.
0: It's a long process. I feel like so much goes into recording music that people don't realize. Yeah. Oh, that's awesome. What does it feel like to record music? Is it like an awesome feeling?
3: It's really satisfying. Just get a little closer to the mic. It's like really satisfying to just have your vision and the things that like you wanted to express like recorded, but at the same time just sitting there for maybe hours at a time just playing the same thing over and over and trying to listen for like the minuscule little differences in it. It's exhausting.
0: Totally.
1: And it can totally vary too, like depending if the person you're working with is like into what you're doing as well. And has like their own ideas, which can be good or bad, depending where it goes. Yeah. But yeah, like Marlon said, like spending so much time just doing the same thing over and over, trying to get what would be like a perfect take or just a slight difference, changing a single note, things like that. But it is a lot of fun, like getting to put your ideas out. And like if you are working with someone that gets it and has experience, it's really easy to pitch ideas you don't know how to convey. And then they can help you get those ideas out as well. And it can also be really frustrating when you're trying to sing something and you just can't hit what you're trying to hit.
0: Right? Absolutely. It is a long, long process, but I feel like it's all very worth it.
2: For sure.
0: Yeah. Absolutely. So what would you... Sorry, go ahead. Were you gonna
3: I was just going to make a joke about how we're all doing a lot of nodding for an audio medium.
0: I know, it's like the universal contact language when you're doing interviews. Yeah. what would you say is the most fulfilling part about being a musician for each of you?
2: For me, it's just... I like seeing my friends having fun. So if I can make them happy, then I'm happy. And we'll do that through live performances, through recordings or whatever.
3: I want to give Alex a hug right now.
0: That's a great answer.
1: I mean, I've been an entertainer for a long time, like in high school doing drama and even music when I was in high school playing in front of the school and stuff. I just like performing and like giving people experiences, I guess. Like I play D&D as well, and I'm a Dungeon Master, and I do like lead everyone and stuff. So I think it's just like seeing how people react to the art I present to them.
0: Totally. It's like it's a cool feeling when you feel your energy surging through a crowd. Mm-hmm. And it's very cool. Yeah.
4: I would say playing live and like being part of a team. I'm a big fan of sports and being in a band. There's a lot of crossover. You have to work together with people. Sometimes you don't agree on something and you have to work it out. And then playing live too is, you know, it's like sports, right? You have to work together, and it's cool playing live for our fans.
0: Mm-hmm.
3: Yeah. And like I just like having the feeling that something I have written and something I'm performing is connecting with people. Like when I can get, like, that's the coolest thing about playing live. When you look out in the crowd and you see people singing along with like an original song that you wrote. I don't know if I can think of a better feeling than that I am aware of. Like, it's incredible.
0: Yeah, it is. That's like one of my favorite things about going to shows. I think sometimes, like, when I'm at Almanica or like the Legion or wherever I am, sometimes I just like take a step back and I just watch the crowd and how they interact with the audience, and even just like the band interacting together. It's just like I don't think you could find that feeling anywhere but at like a live music show. It's so cool. Yeah. Oh, those are great answers. So I've got a few more questions. How do you think the Prince George music community has impacted your music and what you've done so far?
1: That's an interesting question.
2: I think for me, like I was talking about earlier, that's just how I got into the scene, was just being punctual, being on time, and then like my friend, or at the time, just the bands would be setting up, they'd be done, we'd just go out, talk, and that's how I really got to know everybody in the music scene. I'm really bad with bands and like other people, like big bands, knowing who plays music and getting influences from them, so I like to cite that my most influential music has been local bands that I've gone to see live and interact with and talk with after the show, so...
0: Totally. I can 100% agree with that. I think like the music community has been overwhelmingly kind. I think they're very it's nice to know that like there's people that'll come and say hi and like include you in things and like hang out and like invite you to be in a band. Yeah, it's so cool. Yeah.
3: Anybody else got an answer? Corey, you look like you had something to say.
4: Yeah, I mean, I've been in Prince George for 12 years. I was born in Terrace. So, yeah, I've met a lot of people just in the scene in the 3 years that I've been part of it. So it's been nice to be able to, like, meet new people, be creative with people, make friends and that, too. So it's been a huge part of my life just in trying, you know, like, expanding my social circle. Right.
0: Mm-hmm. Yeah, it's cool to be able to meet people who are also into the same thing as you are in, and it makes it easier to make new friends too. Yeah,
3: I think the biggest way I've been influenced by like the local music scene is the collaborators that I've had over the years, just like working with different people, getting different perspectives, and just like sort of growing your own personal repertoire of what you are comfortable doing musically. Like my first band was with like a indie rock guy, a punk dude. I was super into metal at the time, and then we had like kind of the pop punk, like post-hardcore guy on drums, and that just right there, that was immediately super formative for me, just all those different influences.
0: Yeah, I feel like it can be really inspiring to get to know, like, local people, because you actually get to talk to them and you get to, like, learn from them, which is a really, really cool thing about local.
1: Mm-hmm. Yeah, I think with, like, how it's impacted, like, my kind of how I experience music and how I've been writing and my, I guess, my presence in the scene, too, over, like, I played the first time in 2006 was my first show here. And I've seen the scene go through a lot of people, a lot of shifts. Like, it used to be a very divided scene. Like, the punk crowd and the metal crowd didn't get along. And now...
3: the hardcore crowd didn't get along with anybody.
1: And now, like, since, like, probably, like, 2021 on, it's kind of, like, boomed into this big communal thing. I, like, we had... when we had our first, like, bigger show together at Omanika for our Palantines last year... I really noticed how much overlap there is now between the fans, and that's kind of like reinvigorated me. I even went up to like a bunch of people and like, oh, I've seen you at a bunch of the local shows, regardless of what mm-hmm. genre it is, and like how awesome it is to see people coming out again, and everyone's really communal, and it's been really inviting, whereas it used to not be quite like that.
0: Yeah.
1: And it's been such an awesome growth and has made it so like I want to put on more shows, I want to get out to more shows and that kind of thing. So it's, I guess, just the positivity of it has been really encouraging and
0: totally.
1: Helpful towards the difficult sides of being in a band and like the things you go through writing and the troubles when we don't agree and working through that, things like
3: what?
1: That
3: doesn't happen.
0: Yeah, I can like totally agree. I think like I was at that show actually. It was mm-hmm. a really fun show. Nice. But I remember like, yeah, I mean, well, I was like, before COVID happened, I was pretty young, so I, like, didn't really get to a lot of shows. Mm-hmm. But after COVID happened, I met, like, all these different people and, like, in all these different genres of music, and you see them everywhere. And it's just so cool to see, like, that everyone is getting along. And, like, it's just really cool to be able to meet so many different people. So the last question I've got is, what is a piece of advice you would give to a musician just starting out in the music scene?
3: The last thing anyone should do is ask me for advice. In that interest, Corey, what do you have to say?
4: I would say just put yourself out there, kind of like I did. Like, I just kind of pitched myself to the whole scene. I was like, hey, I play drums. If you want, or, you know, like, if you want someone to play drums, let's try and jam and see how it goes. Just put yourself out there. You know, if you're bad, you're bad. If you're good, you're good. It doesn't really matter. It's, you know, it's more about, like, having fun, being creative, making friends here too. So so yeah, just put yourself out there and have fun, and it, you know, I doubt you would ever be like turned away, right? Like, there's always room for, you know, for people in the scene. So
0: yeah
1: another thing too is like experiment. Don't like force yourself into something that you're not into. Play around and be open to different ideas. Play with genres that you're not comfortable with, so that you do become more comfortable and more like well-versed in different styles and things like that. Like, I think experimentation is the biggest thing you can do to like develop, become more confident in yourself.
0: Totally.
4: I would say that's helped me, because even just being with this band, I've had to push myself a bit too in my playing. I'm not technical by any means. And what I lack in skill, I make up for in groove. But with playing with these guys, they're all very talented at what they do. Mm-hmm. And I've had to push myself to just being in the band, which has been mm-hmm. it's been fun. So mm-hmm.
3: Kind of echoing what Devin had to say, just listen to everything. Like, if you want to really get into music, listen to all the music you can get your hands on. Like, yeah, I don't think I could add anything to that.
2: Yeah, I think pretty much along the same lines. One of the things I would say is don't be afraid to ask questions or ask for help. I know when I started out playing bass, I was not good. I still don't think I'm very good, but just playing with these other guys and having them show me what to do, or, hey, you could do this part differently. Have you thought about adding this part in here? It's given me a lot of room to get creative and push myself as a bassist.
0: Mm-hmm. I think that was definitely something that I learned the hard way. I was like super shy, and I like never wanted to play with people because I was too nervous. But once you do it, it's so worth it. It changes everything, and it just like allows for more creativity, which is really cool.
3: And it makes you a way better musician. Like, playing with other people, there is no substitute for just like how fast that will make you better at what you do. Just doing it with other people, whether it's playing on time or learn to improvise, like, it all gets better doing it with other people.
0: Totally. And it's fun. It's so fun. Yeah. it's a great time. Well, thank you all so much for your words of advice and for doing this interview. We really appreciate your time.
3: Thank you so much for having us.
4: Thanks for having us. Thank you.
0: Most welcome. And thank you, listeners, for tuning in to this interview on CFUR 88.7 FM with our pop punk core band, Mad Bomb. 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

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If you're listening live, it is Wednesday, June the 24th, about 6 o'clock. And if it's not that day or time, it's a different day or time. And is everyone just feeling like really, really unable to cope with the heat? I feel like it's, even when it's like not been sunny, it's just been so humid and hot, and like my skin is warm to the touch. Like I just feel like ill. It's horrible. The only good thing, which I could not say for the previous 3 years, was that my office at work is actually quite cold. It used to have an issue with the heating, so it was like 30 degrees in there, and it was like pretty unbearable to work in year after year. And anyways, it was finally resolved. But it's funny because I've kind of been calling it an overcorrection, because now it's like 18 degrees in my office, which is like, it is, that is chilly to work when you're just doing some little goblin desk job. So there's a lot of days where I have my heater on and a sweater. But I will absolutely not complain, because it is so much better for me than the heat. Like I would much rather just layer up and turn on a heater and get to work than like sit and be like sweating at my desk. So it's actually been nice, because also previously my house was so hot, I couldn't just work from home. Like it was just not a solution. There was nothing. But anyway, so that's it. There's my complaint about the weather. It's too hot. Anyway, thanks for joining me. We are going to start the show off with Metric. This song is called All Comes Crashing.

Welcome back. You're still listening to Bad Not Cheap on CFUR 88.7 FM in Prince George. That was Paramore with Ain't It Fun. I've been on a Paramore kick lately. I haven't really listened to them for a long time, but I've been getting back into them. And honestly, it feels good. That's a great song. I'm definitely taking a journey a few years back into Little Darcy's brain, and it's been okay. Believe it or not, there are worse places to be, worse journeys to take. And at the top of that little set was Metric with All Comes Crashing. I went to the little hiking festival in Wells this past weekend. It was fun. I can confirm group hiking is not for me. And it's interesting saying that because I did have a great time. I just know myself, and like, I'm probably more of a solo person or small groups. I just, there's things in my head I have to work through. A lot of tangles going on in my brain at all points of the day, and hiking is kind of my way to process it. But it was a pretty good time. I recommend it. I camped. The weather was not great. It rained, but I have a good tent, so it was totally fine. And I made friends with a French bulldog named Carl, who I'm a little obsessed with. I think I like creeped out his owner because I was just so into him, because he'd be like, oh, hi, Carl. And he'd do the thing where he just like shoots his rear end towards you, like to get little butt pats. And I was just ecstatic. I was doing impressions of him like at the bar for the bartenders. I was having a great time. I could not stop thinking about him, but I hope he had a nice time. He probably won't remember me, but I hope to see him again. But anyway, yeah, it was fun. And I was using a friend's sleeping mat, which is like, I don't know, 6 inches? Was it 6 inches thick or something? 4 inches maybe, but either way, it was much higher off the ground than my normal sleeping mat, and I actually had a great sleep. My friend's mat deflated in the middle of the night, and she woke up and was like reinflating it, which probably was really loud, and we're in sleeping bags and stuff, and I did not wake up, which is crazy. If you know me, I'm a very light sleeper. If you've ever shared a bed with me or a tent or anything, horrible sleeper, but I had also taken a muscle relaxer and I was tired. But anyway, I think a lot of it had to do with the mattress. So anyway, it was a good time, but I'm really sore. My body is sore because I haven't really been doing much of anything with it for the last little while. So anyway, it was fun. We're going to listen to the band Your Smith next. This song is called Debbie.

welcome back. You're still listening to Bad Not Cheap on CFUR 88.7 FM in Prince George. That was Ralph with the song Girls Together. Nice little pop set for you all for your hot Wednesday night. Chelsea Jade before that with Laugh It Off, and then Yor Smith was at the very top with Debbie. We're going to carry on into the music. We're going to listen to Built to Spill next. I kind of like, once I picked a Built to Spill song for this episode, I just wanted to only play Built to Spill. They're so good. They just kind of get me into that headspace where I just want to keep listening, play the whole album through. But anyway, so here's Built to Spill. This song is called Else.

So sweet is a party of two. Sugar, I've got no question.

This is still bad, not cheap on CFUR 88.7 FM in Prince George. That was Ada Leo with Can't Stop Me From Dying. Before that was Feist with Any Party. Before that was Laurel with Same Mistakes, and Built to Spill was at the very top. I feel like that song by Feist, the lyric is like, I'd leave any party with you or something. And I always think of it, I mean, I've never looked too closely at the lyrics, but it's kind of like romantic. And it's also just like a good, like, it's such a good friend move too, to have somebody who will like leave a party for you. And it also reminds me of the Built to Spill song, The Weather, with the lyric, as long as it's talking with you, talk of the weather will do. I feel like that's kind of like the same energy. It's very nice. Maybe I'll make a new playlist for things that are like, things that please me. Romantic things that will never happen to me again in my life, as I die alone in my hot house. Anyway, we're gonna carry on with the music. We're gonna listen to No Big D next. This song is called To Be Young.

for the final time. You've been listening to Bad Not Cheap on CFUR 88.7 FM in Prince George. You can also listen live online at cfur.ca. That was Parlor Panther with Bloom. We had Kate Pike before that with Wrong Bog, and No Big D at the top with To Be Young. I've got one track left. It's going to be The Coastal Drifters with the song Not Alone. And I would like to thank you, as always, for letting me into your ears and into your hearts. I hope you've enjoyed the show. And we will see you next week. It is a stat. Fun. Thanks for listening. Here's Coastal Drifters.

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It doesn't matter if you're a nerd, jock, musician, kitty cat, or otherwise. 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Except for you, Chad! You

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1: The significance of the number 13. 13 brings the test, the suffering, and the death. It symbolizes the death to the matter, or to oneself, and the birth to the spirit. The passage on a higher level of existence. It took me 13 years to get to my first album. 13 tracks are on my first album. Harriet Tubman went on 13 missions to free hundreds of her people out of slavery. Each song on the album is me going on a mission, symbolic to Harriet Tubman's mission to free her brothers and sisters out of bondage. The mission of this album is to free myself, which is to free my brothers and sisters. In eradicating any preconceived notions of myself, the passage to a higher level of existence is where I reside. Step inside and enjoy the ride. Tabula rasa. Yeah.

0: but I keep the iron on me. Cause we be weak in the flesh and thinking freedom is free.
1: Pray the spirit on me.
0: Death over bondage, cause we strapped up and ready to liberate the home.

0: 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I know all my real ones out there will appreciate what we got for you in the beatbox. We got the sickest collection of the slickest beats you'll hear all day.
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0: I stay tuned in for them beats that you just can't hear anywhere else.
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0: Right, man? 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

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If you can't see

The drums cost money. You know what I'm saying? The ladies are free, but the drums cost money. The ladies are free, but the drums cost money. The ladies are free, but the drums cost money. It's the end of the world, that's the least of my worries. I'm lost in translation, so peace to Bill Murray. I'm still slept on everywhere I go, yet here I am bumping on your stereo. I'm doing something right, but you wanna raise the bar when you're selling albums out of the trunk of your freaking car. I used to believe a star got major radio play. Now I see a star with someone with something to say. I ain't afraid to say it, now that's a rapper that's made it. Believe me when I say that I'm very motivated. I just stare into the color of my baby's eyes, dismissing them Darth Vader lies. Lately I've been plagiarized, but I could never hate you guys when I competed. Only person that's ever been is me that I'm defeated. And don't worry much anymore about if you doubt me. This is God's story, man, it's not even about me. Ladies are free, but the drums cost money. Ladies are free, but the drums cost money. Ladies are free, but the drums cost money. Ladies are free, but the drums cost money. Ladies are free, but the drums cost money. Ladies are free, but the drums cost money. Breaking bread with the average man's worst fear. Unearth your dirt for all to see at your world premiere. You're turning a deaf ear to our own calls for justice. That's just us judging the ones who he has to trust. Us busted, running our own show with a heavy hand. Forget what you don't understand. My lungs expand for the son of man. Wonder why you're so out of reach. Dropping knowledge on wax, just a figure of speech. I read him and weep. All I know is I know nothing. It's never enough. Maybe you know mass consumption's in the past. Flawed right down to the DNA. So here we stay. Locked into combat till PG. Praise for rain in a major way. I just explore what interests me. Not cause I feel the need to conquer this evil industry. And I'd be lying if I said I don't want my dough right. But what's the point of rhyming if you're shining with no light?

drums cost money. The ladies are free, but the drums cost money. The ladies are free, but the drums cost money. The ladies are free, but the drums cost money. The ladies are free, but the drums cost money. The ladies are free, but the drums cost money.

0: remember this one time in high school. These kids walked up to me and started calling me names like nerd, four eyes, and geek. They stole my glasses, pushed me down the stairs, and my shoes fell off. But now I listen to the beatbox on C4 Radio. So who's cool now, Chad?
1: This swamp can't go on forever, man.

0: be living. Black velvet, Asiatic blue bag, astral black boom bag, CP stress way back, light year speed rap, sound gang soundtrack, see yourself sound map, we don't share locations, basic instructions before we leave the plantation. I mean the earth, I mean the app, I mean the trap, don't confuse the bass with the gat. Black style jack, we spoke the language on arrival, but couldn't make contact, I guess that's that. I've been giving, throw shock Adele Gibbons. I've been giving, sweet potato pie sweat, church chicken, back of the skylark, mint condition, pretty brown eyes talk, we on a mission.
1: I've been living on the rise, sitting high and dry, pockets thirsty, hoping for a sip of trickle economics. Thinking, huh, if life is up and down, if I send a prayer up, will it come around? Let's get rich, what? Dreaming of Luchini, rolling Chiba up. Gotta light it, lighting up, like it deep as fuck. Blowing halos, lay low with my sneakers up. No crown over my head, but I be chiefing. Lord of the underground, lawns, keepers of the funk. My weed is loud like I got a speaker in my blunt. Before blunt, I'm taking out my fronts. Ain't got a front, gotta watch my back and all my sides all at once. Same way the world turning, blocks getting spun. Every day a new statistic, I can't be the one. Too busy learning from experience. The elevator in my fear is up, it still get hard to see above.
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Hello, I'm Eliza. By fate or by folly, you've come across the next hour of what I'm listening to here on CFIR 88.7 FM. Thank you for joining me. Hopefully, I'll be able to evade the timer that's set on my phone from the cookies that are in the oven. I made these oatmeal. They're very oatmeal-y cookies with almond butter and eggs and a bit of sugar and, of course, chocolate chips. And I added miso into them as well. And I've made them once before. They stayed quite together, but this time, of course, I went a bit rogue, didn't measure very much, and

That was The Man by Anushka Lewis here on C4 88.7 FM. I'm Eliza, and you are listening to what I'm listening to. That I like that song. It sounds like it kind of could be in a musical because it is just so bluntly written. And I don't know, it's interesting to... I guess this is the feminine view of codependency, isn't it? It's like becoming your partner. And the idea that time is what we're taught to give as women, it's a powerful statement. And so true. I mean, this is why you see a lot of discourse around explanation being a labor for people who are uneducated on how they oppress. I go between two types of feelings on this. One is, of course, it makes sense. And in the world we live in where everything is extracted from us with no payoff or very little payoff, that type of emotional labor and education is taxing because it's kind of the straw that breaks the camel's back. And everybody should be aware of the time that they ask for the people they care about or for the

the time they ask about from the people who care about them, just because that's a conscientious way to be social. And then the other part of me is like, but as well, we are communal animals. And the less we rely on the internet and AI to give us the information we need, the better. If you're getting somebody to teach it to you and explain to you in good faith, mind you, let's just pretend that there's not the bad faith time wasters out there that make you bend over backwards when they aren't going to even open their minds enough to entertain what they're asking you to tell them about. It's an entirely different conversation. But when somebody actually cares and wants to know what your perspective is and would like to hear it from you versus an ambiguous source or a more generalized source, this is actually how you grow connections and get to know the people who are around you. There's a time and a place for it, of course. Maybe this is, again, where boundaries come into play. I'm learning a lot about professional boundaries in my schooling right now. And it's a lot of language and topics that have just come up over the years of me being interested in social dynamics anyways. And I'm so thankful because it's just one part of what I'm trying to study. And so this is, it's like, okay, cool. I'm somewhat familiar with this. I can kind of chill out and answer the questions because I've thought about this before. But it's also interesting to bring it into focus and noticing that while I'm talking with my classmates, that the experience with setting boundaries is so varied. And oftentimes, we aren't really given the opportunity to have flexible boundaries, I feel like, you know? The world is chopped up into small pieces at the moment. My microphone again. This is the ongoing saga of this microphone. I really need to email the station manager about it. I guess that's what I was reflecting on today, is how precisely categorized so many things are in our world and have always been. It's kind of what we've strived for, right? Is to categorize and understand. And it makes sense. But at the same time, you lose a certain magic when everything has a defined answer. And it's so funny because you can see it happen on both ends. I think that a lot of this is through politicization. And you can see that hyper-categorization this is a culture wars, right? It's categorization of things. And it's like arguing about how we choose to categorize. And I don't know, it's like, I don't want to get like specifically into the aspects of culture wars, because it's like, we only have an hour, and I'm mostly just rambling off the top of my head because I feel like it, and I'm not here to make any big deep points about identities. I'm staring out the window and I'm like reflecting on what I've said so far. And I was like, wait, how am I going to tie this all up? And maybe that's the whole point of my little derailment here, is that it's not meant to be tied up. Like, things are allowed to be flexible and ambiguous and forever changing. And the more you ascribe certain meanings to specific things, you kind of like end up choking them a little bit. And that's not to say that it's not important. I mean, like, it's very important to have your medicine labeled correctly, right? To have the specific dose. There's a reason why we want these types of conversations to happen and to be specific. It's so helpful in so many ways. But when we get to the spiritual side of things and, you know, more of the human side of things, that's when those categories actually, they don't hold a lot of water a lot of the time, because everything is so individualized as well as dynamic. And it's so exciting that that's the way. So this is all getting really cliche, because it's like when you cling to something really hard, you break it, you snap it, you choke it. And I guess that's what all great spiritual teachings are trying to in part, is to let it go, you know, let the larger divine things at work take the wheel and concern yourself not with those hyperfixations of category. Maybe. I don't know. I took you for a little roller coaster ride there. Sorry. I'm feeling poetic and philosophical today, I guess.
All of this from a song that is talking about being a woman, dating men who are like you, and finding it hard to shake the idea that you have to inhabit some sort of role by the nature of the relationship that you desire. Simple words, big topic. You could go so many places with that. Anyways, now, we're breaking up again. I pretty much have to just like roll this microphone between my fingers until it decides, the cord decides to connect in the way that it's supposed to. But this next song is called Closed Doors from Renee Christine.

That was Renee Christine with Closed Doors, Great Damnation. Again, just beautiful, lovely use of cello. You should check out her Instagram. She's got a couple clips of her belting out the chorus of this, and it's so raw. It's like, this is why people go to see live music, is because when you're mastering a track to be on an album, it's such a different feel, and that's why people record live albums as well. And I have to say, I'm not a huge fan of live albums recorded at huge concert venues. I was listening to a lot of Bush for a while there, earlier this year, and they have a concert album, and it's just like, I don't know. It doesn't have the same rawness that I would want, because it's mostly about the atmosphere of the crowd. But with more indie and folk musicians, I think it's a great option. Because you get to stray away from finessing a track so much that you get that like shiny veneer. I've talked about it on here before about how production value sometimes to me feels like a little bit homogenizing and fake. And I prefer the gritty, raw kind of imperfectness of a lot of performances. That being said, not all performances are meant to be live. A lot of electronic musicians that I like, and like dance music and stuff like that, I am totally okay with album versions and stuff that's meant to be highly processed. I don't know if that's the way that those musicians would like to be called, but you know, stuff that's a little bit further away from the acoustic guitar or even just an electric guitar. Computer music, if you will. And we know I love computer music. I've played enough of it on here as well. So I don't think I'm making a judgment, all you rave nerds out there. Perhaps the rave nerds like the live performances too, but honestly, I don't think I could pick out the differences enough to care as much. It's funny being so critical and analytical and yet so not detail-oriented. You're tuned in to CFIR 88.7 FM. I'm Eliza, and this is What I'm Listening To. You can find me on Instagram at What Eliza's Listening To, and I post there once weekly to remind you that this show exists, which happens every Friday at 8 p.m. and Monday at 3 p.m., depending on what tickles your fancy. Are you a rester on a Friday, or are you a go out and eat dinner on a Friday, or what have you? I know years ago, I had a friend who was quite a few years older than me. She was actually probably around my age now, and I was in my mid-20s, and her rule was that she would not go out on a Saturday because she needed her weekend. So it was like we had to go out on a Friday. If I wanted to go out with her, it would have to be on a Friday. And now that I'm in my 30s, I can understand that to a degree, but I will have to say that I am usually pretty darn done. I'm toast on a Friday after work. I'm like looking forward to going home, doing a few chores, maybe having a beer, and preparing myself for a fun thing that I want to do on the weekend. Although these days that the weekend is taking up with a lot of have to's. I'm like watching my cat Drummond lick almond butter out of this. I made cookies earlier, and my alarm did not go off, the timer didn't go off while I was recording, which is nice. They're decent enough, given that I didn't measure anything. And I really cleaned out the almond butter container, but he's like got his whole head in there. I've never met a cat that is so interested in non-cat-like foods. Like, it seems like maybe something's wrong with him. If not physically, mentally. Well, we already know something's probably wrong with him mentally, and that's what makes him so adorable. All right, let's hear another song, shall we? This is Jesse Wells with Masks Off.

0: That was Masks Off from Jesse Wells' new album, Masks Off. It's all there for free on YouTube if you want to go check it out. So far, looks awesome. We know that he's like a folk sweetheart right now and is probably going to be a folk sweetheart forevermore. Such lyricism. Now is the time in this hour that we have a poem. I read you a poem. You have the poem. You hear the poem. This is called Channel Firing by Thomas Hardy. That night your great guns, unawares, shook all our coffins as we lay and broke the chancel window squares. We thought it was the judgment day and sat upright. Well, drearsome, arose the howl of wakened hounds. The mouse let fall the altar crumb. The worm drew back into the mounds. The glebe cow drooled, till God cried, no. It's gunnery practice out at sea, just as before you went below. The world is as it used to be. All nations striving strong to make red war yet redder. Mad as hatters, they do no more for Christ's sake than you who are helpless in such matters. That this is not the judgment hour, for some of them's a blessed thing. For if it were, they'd have to scour hell's floor for so much threatening. It will be warmer when I blow the trumpet, if indeed I ever do, for you are men, and rest eternal sorely need. So down we lay again. I wonder, will the world ever saner be, said one, than when he sent us under in our indifferent century? And many a skeleton shook his head. Instead of preaching 40 year, my neighbor parson thirdly said, I wish I had stuck to pipes and beer. Again, the guns disturbed the hour, roaring their readiness to avenge, as far inland as Stourton Tower and Camelot and starlit Stonehenge. Speaking of skeletons and the age-old ills of society, let's listen to a song called Dead Man's Dog by Dermot. Never said that name before. Dermot Henry.
1: All of my life I have spent being young. Learning to rise, aiming torches at the sun. Now it's been 2 days.

That was Dermot Henry with Dead Man's Dog. I really like the length of that song. It's like 4 minutes and 33 seconds, and it feels really meandering. Like, all parts are the same song. It's not totally dissonant, but it has phases. I feel like there's not a lot of songs being released right now that have a bunch of phases in them, at least not in the mainstream indie scene. Oh my God, I can't believe I just said that. Mainstream indie scene. Eliza, what are you talking about? The better known indie and folk scene. Let me say that. You're tuned in to Seaver 88.7 FM. I'm Eliza, and this is what I'm listening to. This next song is by a Montreal artist called You're a Star, and the song is I'm Searching for a Pure Kind of Love.

There's some quality computer music for ya. That was I'm Searching for a Pure Kind of Love by You're a Star. All right, we are going to read another poem now. I want the backing track to actually exist here. I was doing this a lot in earlier episodes, but kind of stopped for some reason. The backing track, the featuring track, I should say, in concert with this poem is by Buildings and Food, and it's called Coasting. And I think what we'll do is I'll have it playing, and then the poem will take up a little portion of it, but then the song itself will play out. And the poem is by Kay Boyle. It's called Monody, which I don't actually know what that Monody, what does that mean? It has a few different meanings depending on what you're asking about. It can be classic music, poetry, or a popular electronic song. Okay, well, this one we're gonna just let be as Monody to the Sound of Zithers. I have wanted other things more than lovers. I have desired peace, intimately to know the secret curves of deep-bosomed contentment, to learn by heart things beautiful and slow. Cities at night and cloudful skies I've wanted, and open cottage doors, old colors and smells apart, all dim things, layers of river mist on river, to capture beauty's hands and lay them on my heart. I have wanted clean rain to kiss my eyelids, sea spray and silver foam to kiss my mouth. I have wanted strong winds to flay me with passion and to soothe me, tired winds from the south. These things have I wanted more than lovers, jewels in my hands, and dew on morning grass. Familiar things, while lovers have been strangers, friended thus, I have let nothing pass.

was Buildings and Food with Coasting and a little poem at the beginning there. 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

was Midori Jaeger with Planted. This is what I'm listening to. I'm Eliza. You can catch me on Fridays at 8 p.m. and Mondays at 3 p.m. If you want to be reminded that I exist, you can follow me on Instagram at what Eliza's listening to. I don't know about this episode, y'all. My mind has been elsewhere today, and it's been elsewhere for, I don't know, the last couple weeks. There's lots of stuff going on in my personal life, and normally I really relish the time to listen to music and take that routine aspect of something I enjoy doing. And on the day that I'm recording this, I just had the hardest time peeling myself back up from the couch. I was really productive in other parts of my life, and then I was on the couch and eating actually a really delicious dinner. And then I got excited to make some cookies, and I was like, no, you know what? This is going to be good for me to sit down, but I don't know if you can tell, my flow is a little different today. And I wish that I could remember all of the amazing thoughts that I've been having to talk with you about and to ramble on and then feel mildly worried that I know I don't make sense to anybody and then feel actually maybe a bit proud of it. But, you know, not a whole lot is coming to mind. I guess I can tell you a story of a bat that found its way into my wood stove. At this time, that happened last night. I was, again, on the couch, taking my ease, having some respite from the mundane realities. And I hear this like little scritch, scritch, scritch, which is very noticeable when you've got a wood stove attached to a chimney. The acoustics from inside are kind of next level, or even it's like an antenna picking up sound from the outside world. I can hear a train coming if I put my head in the wood stove much sooner than if I'm just outside waiting for it. Anyways, so I hear this little scritch, scritch, scritch, and I'm like, huh, how did a mouse get, or a vole get into the wood stove? Like, I could tell that it was coming from there immediately. And I thought at first it was coming from the base. I was like, uh-oh, did something like somehow chew up through into the pedestal, like through the floors? And then I realized it's coming from the side. I'm like, I don't know, maybe there's like, maybe I really do need to replace like the... Oh, what's the strip around the door called? Either way, it's rope that you put on to seal it. And I was like, maybe the rope really came unsealed. And then I just get a shot of adrenaline because I see a bat looking at me. Well, obviously not looking at me. They have horrible eyesight. But peering out from the wood stove that I've since opened. And I was like, oh, hot dang, this is not good. I had flashbacks of another time in my life where a bat got inside while I was house sitting with my ancient cat and an ancient dog. And it came in through the open fireplace. It wasn't a wood stove. And it was flitting around this house, and I was like, oh my God, it's going to bite the animals and they're going to get rabies and it's going to be all my fault. So I like picked the cat up under one arm, picked the dog up under the other, and we ran upstairs to go into the bedroom and close the door so I could collect myself. But the bat followed us in there. Oh, so funny to me. And so I ended up just like hiding underneath the covers with the cat and dog. Both of them are like 13 plus. I think the dog was like 14 and my cat was 19 or 20. And they're both just like, I don't know what's happening, but whatever. I guess I'm just here now. Like, no struggle whatsoever. And I like comically peer out of the covers, and there's the bat, it's so small, just hanging upside down from the window that is beside the bed, and my heart was just racing. I mean, I've done a lot of work on how panicked I feel around animals that don't move in the way that I expect them to, like spiders and bats and stuff, since then. But at the time I was just petrified, and I would manage to like keep the animals under the blanket. Which, looking back, is just hilarious to imagine. Like, that was my logic. And I located an old coffee tin, and, you know, put it up over the bat and then piece of paper, and the bat fell into the coffee tin, and then I took it outside. It was fine. But it took quite a bit of regulating to get there.
So when I see this bat in my wood stove, I got like a little jolt back to that time. And I was like, no, it's fine. This bat is just chill. Like, you don't need to freak out. It's not going to freak out. And I'm like, you got to come out. And then I thought, well, who knows? Maybe there's like more to this story than maybe it can get up and down the chimney. And I just haven't heard it before. Or what if there's babies in there? I don't want to separate it from them. All of these things. And I thought, well, I'll know if I hear it at night, if it's going to be, if it's gone or not, because it'll start waking up in the nighttime, because it really quieted down after that. And I could see it like walking around in the ash, and it made me really sad because, you know, it's not good for any mammal or anything with lungs really to be hanging out with anywhere that could have like fly ash and stuff. So regardless, it quieted down, and I thought in the nighttime I'd be able to tell if it was trying to get out, because it'd be a lot more active and making noise and stuff. And sure enough, night came and the scritching starts back up. The cats look at it, like go over to the wood stove once, and then they're like, eh, whatever, go back to sleep on the couch. Whereas I'm like, okay, how do I do this? I'm like opening up a little bit, like peering at it. The bat's like poking its head out at me. But of course, you don't want to like handle a bat with your bare hands. And I didn't have any really good leather gloves. So I'm like, maybe I've got these big paper bags I could put over the entrance. It flies into the bag. Then I close the bag. But I'm like, that's so many steps. So luckily, I have this Tim Hortons muffin box that a friend had brought over. And I think to myself, this is a long shot, but you know, what if I just set the box in the wood stove? And then the bat's probably going to want to go there because it like smells good, right? And so open the door, slowly put that in, because I don't want the bat flying out into my house. It's just going to make it harder to get a hold of it, because my whole upper floor of my house is pretty much open concept. I don't want to be chasing it around, and the cats would definitely care. And so I close the door again, and I'm like, okay, little batty, get in the box. And I'm so surprised. I mean, it's probably not because I asked it to, but it did. It crawled right down into it, and it was sitting like perfectly in the center of this box. I open the door. It stays put. I can't close the lid. You know how those hinge lids are, because the wood stove isn't tall enough. So I'm like, oh, dang, I got to like pull this out, and then just enough so that I can get over the tallest point of the lid and then close it. And somehow I was able to do this and keep calm enough, and the bat was calm enough. I was really surprised to actually successfully do that. And then it started echolocating in the box, which I'd never heard an echolocation sound before in real life. And it is just like a tick, tick, tick, tick, tick, tick, tick. It's cute. I wish that I had a recording of it. Anyways, I'm like, don't worry, little batty, we got you. And I take it outside. And then I was like, if I open this box, like, what if the bat is actually freaking out in there? It flies into my face and bites me. So I did kind of like gingerly pop up the lid, and then I'm like, okay, peace. And like take quite a few steps back. And it just politely like crawls over. The box kind of tips back because it's heavier on the lid side. And so it like tips back with it, crawls over the edge of the lid and onto the deck, and then doop, flies away. And it was just a very magical experience, and honestly, the best case scenario, because I realized once it couldn't get out that I really wanted to act quickly, and there was no one around but me to do that. So I'm really happy that I was able to remain calm, and the bat was able to remain calm and unharmed, and neither of us had a horrible experience with the other. So, hey, I guess I did have something to say after all. Maybe I am finding my groove. This is all happening on CFIR 88.7 FM. Thank you for tuning in with me tonight. We are going to now listen to an a cappella song, one of my favorite types. It's called False True Lover by William Ritter. Come.

of your arm, that the sun would rise up in the west, that the sun it would rise up.

was False True Love by William Ritter. Or was it False True Lover? It is Lover. False True Lover by William Ritter. It's very similar. If you know House Carpenter, it's, I'm guessing, a riff off of that, but from more of a male perspective. And perhaps he is the false true lover, because in House Carpenter, it's about this woman who is... answers her door and her long lost love has returned from sea, but she is married to a house carpenter and I'm sure he's a fine young man, and she's also got a child, but he convinces her to sail away with him, and she goes, but it turns out he's the devil and she gets condemned to hell. So maybe this is the lament of this false lover, because it's the same tune. That's the fun thing about folk music. You get to really play with narratives freely if you so choose. All right. Well, that's it for me tonight. This has been What I'm Listening To. We're going to close out with Dancing in the Club by LJ Lenderman.

0: You know, every hour, we here at 88.7 Seifer like to give you a taste of something different. 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It's just good times, man.
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2: Hello and welcome again to Cold Snap Radio. I'm your host, Jerry Dombrowski. I'll be joining you for the next hour playing you tracks from past Cold Snap music festivals. We're going to start you out tonight with Art Napoleon. He is the former chief of the Sato First Nations from Victoria, British Columbia. He's had television shows and written many books that provide education and increase awareness of Indigenous foods, languages, and cultures. He's also the co-host of the popular cooking show Moose Meat and Marmalade. This is Art Napoleon with Little Molly.

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I'm Jerry Dombrowski bringing you the music today. We just heard from Elijah Quinn with The Racket, their song Love Games. And before that, Art Napoleon gave us Little Molly. Next up, we got Party Jacket, and they are a five-piece band out of Edmonton, Alberta, and they are known for their eclectic sound. They are described as a mix of neo, soul, funk, and rock, often performing dance-oriented, high-energy sets. This is Party Jacket out of Edmonton, Blowing Smoke.

0: love that tune. That was Sleepwalkin' by the Good Lovelies. Linda McRae before that, This Winding Road, and we also heard Party Jacket from Edmonton starting us out with...
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Before that, the matinee gave us Call of the Wild. Next up, we got Hassetuck, and Hassetuck uses her traditional name, which her grandmother gave her during a coming-of-age ceremony, as her stage name. While her music takes on a contemporary acoustic twist, Hassetuck's style is grounded in her traditional roots. She has said that to be immersed in her language and her culture at such a young age really pushed her to try to incorporate their language as much as possible into her music. This is Hassetuck with Hey, Mr. Suit and Tie.

That stupid sweater my ex-girlfriend knit me was 7 sizes too big, came down to my knees, and had sleeves that hit the ceiling every time I stretched indoors. Not that I could lift my arms. Wearing that thing was like being that guy on Halloween dressed as a robot who can't fit through a doorway. It might have made a great gift for the trapper in none of it, but all I could do was make fun of it. I called it the Beast. And when she told me to wear it outside, I refused for fear it would soak up so much rain I'd get waterlogged and be unable to move. I asked her to imagine the headline, Man Drowns in His Own Sweater, and whether or not she'd be willing to explain herself to the police. She called me a dick and said I wasn't worthy of her efforts and hid the sweater on me. God knows where you can hide something that big. It was the size of our kitchen. She must have given it to someone else, though I don't know who could have made room in their lives for it. It would be like asking someone to babysit a gorilla for the weekend. There's a psychological experiment wherein professors show test subjects a video of people passing basketballs back and forth and ask them to count the number of passes being performed. Once in a while, a woman walks through the scene dressed as a gorilla, and she stops mid-frame, turns to the camera, beats her chest. When the video is finished, the experimenters ask the test subjects, "So, did you happen to notice anything strange?" And 50% of them say, "Nope." The professors think this shows people pay close attention to the task at hand, but maybe it means people don't think a woman in a gorilla suit is strange. Maybe when my ex-girlfriend asked someone to take the Beast, they found it natural a sweater should look like the hide of a pregnant water buffalo. Maybe people have different standards than I do. My ex-girlfriend certainly did. I had to beg her to give me that sweater back, and even though I didn't really want it because I wasn't a controversial political figure in need of winter clothing that could stop bullets, she eventually returned it, and for whatever reason, I kept it, even after the breakup, and now it sprawls along my coat rack and takes up the entire front hall. When my new roommate asked me what it was, I told her it was the Beast, and she nodded. She didn't need to ask why I had named it the Beast. When I told her my ex knitted it for me by hand, she said, "Really? By hand? Wow. Look at it. She sure must have loved you." And I thought about the passion each and every day, the work and the earnestness involved in creating something with best intention. And I phoned to apologize all this time later. I told my ex about the experiment with the basketballs and how I felt a bit like one of the test subjects who'd missed the woman in the gorilla suit on this one. And she laughed, said it didn't matter, the thing was too big for anyone anyways. And I asked, "Even the trapper, none of it?" And she said, "Even the trapper, none of it." And we laughed about him, weighed down on a canopy of snow in the remote wilderness beneath the Beast's mammoth torso. And I said, "Well, you know, you were only trying to keep me warm." So you

0: from the album May Long from 2021. That was Uphill Battle by Carl Wison. Brendan McLeod before that, The Beast. And we also heard Hey Mr. Suit and Tie.
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0: Welcome once again to Cold Snap Radio. I'm Jerry Dombrowski, keeping you company, playing to the music as we relive moments of past Cold Snap music festivals. We are starting out tonight with Monika Arabic Jazz. They are a Juno-nominated ensemble led by Iraqi-born artist Ahmed Monika. This is Monika Arabic Jazz with Maskina.

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I'm Jerry Dombrowski playing you that music. We just heard from Royal Wood with On Top of Your Love. Before that, Monica Arabic Jazz gave us Maskina. Next up, we got Kim Goche. She is an Indigenous Canadian musician whose music often deals with First Nations, women's, and environmental issues and promotes reconciliation and community building. This is Kim Goche for the people.

said, watch him, boys. He's gonna write a hit. Well, you're an artist, man. There ain't no about it, doubt it. So when you paint the back fence, be kind of sensitive about it.

0: On Cold Snap Radio, that was Fontaine with Good Buddy. We also heard Corb Lund with Washed Up Rockstar Factory Blue. Kicking us off, Kim Gochi with For the People.
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5: Hello, hello, hello, and welcome to today's show. I'm your host, Best Friends Club, but please call me Matt. Joining us in the second half for the guest mix is England's Milos P for a Yes Please Music takeover. Milos just released on my friend Pavzo's label, Yes Please Music, out of Toronto, and he's got a really awesome mix lined up for you. But first, I'm going to kick things off with a very CanCon-focused mix filled with a bunch of originals and remixes produced by yours truly, Best Friends Club. And these songs were actually what I played live at the Embassy Bar in Toronto for a Giddy Up party. So this is going to be part of a Giddy Up takeover here. It was a really, really fun event. Had the whole room dancing. And so if you want to check out the full mix, head over to fpmradio.com or look up Giddy Up Party on Instagram. You're definitely going to want to hear the full mix. It was probably one of the best mixes I've ever done in the last little while. So you're definitely going to want to hear it. And very quick show announcement. I'll be playing Comfort Zone on July 3rd. And Wiggle Room on July 10th, both in Toronto. I hope to see you there. Okay, that is more than enough yapping. Let's jump into some music. Before we get into those songs from that Giddy Up party, I want to quickly share with you a song I just released on Late Night Munchies, a really cool record label run by an artist named Tony H. This is Over by Best Friends Club on Friends Per Minute Radio.

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They move your body and soul. Like my beat kicking, yeah. That's how I roll. Bass lines, move your body and soul. I like my beat kicking. That's how I roll now. 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

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He's got a really awesome mix for you lined up here. 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Friends.

from England on the guest mix here on Friends Per Minute Radio. Thank you so much for tuning in to another episode. I've been your host, Best Friends Club, and you've been the best. Thank you so much for tuning in. Also, don't forget that Milo's just released on Yes Please Music, a really cool new label out of Toronto run by my good friend Pazzo. You're going to want to check that one out. So here we go. We got a couple more songs from Milo's here on Friends Per Minute Radio, and I'll see you on the next one.

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0: 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We aim to create a respectful and inclusive space for all. Listener discretion is advised. The views and opinions expressed are those of the guests and do not necessarily reflect the views and opinions of the producers and this outlet. 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
2: 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I'm producer and host, Mark Tara. 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

0: History.
1: When high school teacher Anne Escott took her recess break that pivotal day in May 1974, it was a routine morning. Escott worked at Bishop's College, where she taught physical education and biology. Midway through the morning, she joined other teachers in the staff room for recess. The women preparing lunch for the students turned on the radio to a popular phone-in radio program that aired daily on CJON. None of this was unusual, but what Escott heard next caused her jaw to drop. The host of the program was interviewing a man named Norman Hay, who was a member of Gay Ottawa. Hay was visiting St. John's and had reached out to CJON offering to talk about his work with Gay Ottawa. They invited him in and put him on the air. When Escott tuned in, Hay was chatting about his work and said he was perplexed as to why he could find no sign of organized gay community in St. John's. "Where are all the Newfoundland gays?" he demanded, in a tone of bemused frustration. Escott was floored. The visitor from the mainland was out and proud, a far cry from most Newfoundland queers at the time. Escott was a teacher. If she was outed as gay, she could be fired for it, thanks to clauses in her contract, colloquially referred to as morality clauses. So I was sitting there, sort of zombie-like, pretending not to pay attention, but actually paying very close attention, she explained to me. She remembers the broadcast quite vividly. I thought he was incredibly brave, because some of the people phoning in were just horrible. Others were quite supportive. I was just elated. I couldn't believe someone was actually doing this. As soon as she could, Escott slipped off to find a telephone. She phoned her girlfriend at the time, Sandy Pottle. I said, "There's someone on the radio and they want to get a group together. Has anybody gotten his information?" This was long before the internet, but the informal queer phone tree was already in operation. Pottle replied that another friend had just reached out and gotten his contact info. Apparently, at least a dozen gay people had phoned CJON looking for his contacts. There was going to be a meeting with him the following night. "It was so wonderful," recalled Escott, of the day she heard Hay on the radio. "It's hard to explain. It was wonderful, but terrifying. It was a mix of emotions. It was like, oh my God, there are other people out there who are doing this, and on the radio, and maybe we actually can do something and not be murdered or killed." That morning's program set off a powerful buzz in the city's still largely underground queer community. Those who heard it discussed the remarkable interview and decided that if mainlanders could get on the radio and openly ask, "Where are all the Newfoundland gays?" it was time for the Newfoundland gays to get organized. Joey Shulman was born in St. John's and grew up there in the 1950s. He was living in Toronto when the bathhouse raids took place in 1981 and was present in one of the bathhouses that was raided. He was arrested. It was for him one of the moments which reminded him how quickly societal tolerance can shift. It was a lesson he'd initially gleaned from reading about Oscar Wilde, who one moment was celebrated by British society and the next shunned and imprisoned. Shulman's own experience in the bathhouse raids underscored a similar theme. "We need to learn from our past," he says. "No matter how uncomfortable we get as gay people, there are always people like Hitler, people like McCarthy in the 1950s US, people like the RCMP fruit machine, the bathhouse raids. The bathhouse raids happened at a time when we felt so liberated. We were out in downtown Toronto. We were living in entire apartment buildings downtown. We were fabulous. We were exploding. We were just like Mary Tyler Moore, throwing our hats in the air. And then suddenly the police just clamped down." It's important for younger people to know that this was a real attempt to stop us from finding and having and sharing love, Shulman said. And that shouldn't be allowed. People came out of that defiant. It was our Stonewall moment. We took to the streets and we won all those rights that ensued. The stigma faced by those diagnosed with HIV was immense. Trudy Parsons recalled one community around the bay that she visited with activists Yetman and Upward to put off a workshop on a weekend. As they set up their materials and locals started filtering in, Parsons detected a strange atmosphere in the room. "They were acting weird. I didn't know what was going on. They wouldn't make eye contact with me. Usually people will nod at you or speak or stare at you because they're mad, but they looked like they were holding a lot of guilt and shame, and I couldn't figure out why. They weren't even sitting with each other. They were all sitting with their backs to each other or turned away. I was like, what the fuck is going on?" Then a fisherman guy comes in and he's in his gear and he stomps on in, and I thought, oh great, he's going to give me a hard time, because he came in all aggressive. So we changed the order of speaking and I got up right away and I said, "There's something going on here. What is it? You guys

0: Look like you're in a lot of pain. Then this woman turns around to the guy in the fisherman clothing and says, "Are we going to tell her?" And he goes, "Yep." Then he says, "We're ashamed." And I was like, "Okay, well, we're here to talk about difficult things." That was my mantra. We can talk about difficult things. So they talked about a gentleman that had come home with AIDS and they had crucified him. They just crucified him, the whole town. I can't remember the stuff that they did, but it was shocking. Absolutely shocking. They just did everything that they could to make the rest of his life as uncomfortable as possible, like throwing rocks at his house in the middle of the night and all kinds of really weird, fucked up things. And they were embarrassed about that. They were very brave in telling it, though. I couldn't believe they were sitting there and telling it. They were so brave. And they were committed to never behaving that way again. Like they were big grown men crying to break their hearts over their shitty behavior. It was something else. And it was more than just HIV. It was about homophobia, and it was about a man being considered what they said was sissy. It was all of that, too.
1: In the 60s, before the internet, to find each other, queer people needed to actually get together in real space and real time. Since most places didn't tolerate our kind, depending on where you were, your options could be limited. Large cities might have a few specialized commercial spaces, but in the absence of those, it was basically public washrooms, parks, or house parties. They all had their downsides. Commercial spaces required you to spend money, and that's one of the reasons why they were mostly for men. Even in places as big as Toronto, there was seldom more than one lesbian bar at a time. Lesbians earned about 60% of the male wage and probably had more dependents. The economy just wasn't there. The old adage was, gay men go to restaurants, lesbians hold potlucks. Washrooms and parks were also pretty much boys only and could be dangerous. Plus, parks in the Canadian winter, not so good. You could freeze your willy off. House parties, you needed to know somebody, or know somebody who knew somebody, and so on, and be invited. In terms of commercial life, Montreal had led the pack, developing a sin city reputation during Prohibition in the US in the 1930s. And where there's sin, there's always a place for us. Toronto the Good and Vancouver took a bit longer, but in 1974, Toronto had enough anonymity and a critical mass to produce a small commercial scene. At first, it was mostly straight bars where we were tolerated in a corner as long as we behaved. Next came a few straight-owned venues that served gay clientele. By the mid-70s, a new class of gay entrepreneurs emerged and started to open up on Church Street where rents were cheaper. But not everybody lived in Toronto or Montreal. In smaller centers, where businesses couldn't meet community needs, the lesbian and gay liberation movement of the 70s came up with a new model. Defy economics and do it for ourselves. We might not have a lot of capital, but we did have free labor. For example, the Lesbian Organization of Toronto established a non-profit community center in a ramshackle old Victorian house in 1977. It held dances and brunches and drop-ins and provided meeting spaces and a coffee house and hosted a phone line for a whole generation of women. LOOT, as it was known, was following a strategy already developed elsewhere. In Saskatoon, the Zodiac Friendship Society opened its community center in 1973. Edmonton and Calgary soon followed suit. HALO, the Homophile Association of London, Ontario, started in 1974, and the Halifax Gay Alliance for Equality first began running dances in the Turret in 76 and later turned that into a community center. By the end of the decade, there was a network of lesbian and gay groups providing community spaces in dozens of medium-sized centers across Canada, volunteer-run and community-controlled. This is Tim McCaskill, a gay liberation dinosaur from another planet and author of Queer Progress.
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2: Rainbow Raheem Fower. Hi, how are you?
4: I am doing well, Mark. Thanks for having me.
2: Oh, you are more than welcome. I have to say thank you for returning to Rainbow Country. We last spoke in, I believe it was 2021. Funny how time flies. Okay, so you are a clinical social worker. You are a psychotherapist, public speaker, a writer. You recently launched Canada's Queer and Trans Therapist Directory. Canada's Queer and Trans Therapist Directory. Let's start there and talk to me essentially about this directory and essentially what's at the heart of it. What's it all about?
4: Yeah. So Canada's Queer and Trans Therapist Directory, or CQTT for short, it came from what started as a listserv that was specific to Toronto, where queer and trans therapists would say, hey, I need resources for someone I'm working with, or I have somebody who has approached me, but I can't see them. Can someone else take them on? And I was moderating this mailing list for a while. And back in 2013 or so, I was working at a sexual health clinic in Toronto. And there were so many people who could pay for private therapy, but didn't know where to go, because what they wanted was somebody who was queer trans identified, someone who knew their experience, or who they wouldn't have to explain too much to. And so at the time I created like this PDF document of therapists that, you know, I knew of. And then that list just kept growing. And I was maintaining that document for like 10 years. And so this past summer, I launched this online directory. It's like Psychology Today, but gay. So therapists anywhere can, like anywhere in Canada, can register, list themselves, and then any queer and trans people or anyone else that wants, is looking for a therapist, can go in and search for the things they're looking for.
2: So you launched this in the summer of 2025?
4: That's correct. Yes, just August 25th.
2: So you were just giving us essentially an overview of it, but was there a flashpoint? Was there a moment that led you to say, something you were just saying, like, you know, someone wanted specifically a queer or trans therapist. Was that the moment that sparked all of this?
4: You know, that is, I think, the roots or the seeds even from back in 2013. But the idea of creating this directory, I think, if I had to name a flashpoint, I think it would be in about 2023, when the conditions of the pandemic were easing up a bit. But everyone had moved to virtual practice. And, you know, therapy is regulated provincially, and it didn't make sense anymore necessarily to say, I can only meet with somebody in Ontario, or somebody in Ontario can't see somebody in Manitoba. And so with people taking their practice online and registering with multiple colleges across the country, it made sense to have, like, it doesn't make sense to have everything concentrated in Toronto. Our country is much bigger than that. And, you know, using like virtual therapy is normalized now. Like it's so common. And so I would say it was the late stages of that, the pandemic conditions that really made it seem like, you know what, a PDF document is not going to do it anymore.
2: So is this across Canada then? Like, can therapists from BC or Newfoundland or wherever, can they become part of this? And then if a patient is in another province, can they access various practitioners potentially? Or potentially, how does this work?
4: Yeah, so when a therapist or practitioner logs on or creates a profile, they can say where they're located and who their regulating body is. So they might say the Nova Scotia College of Social Workers. You know, this is who I have my license with. Typically, you find people who are in your own province. However, some people have listed themselves and said, I'm registered in Ontario, in Manitoba, and in BC, or I'm registered in BC and in Alberta. And they went and registered in multiple places during the pandemic to expand their reach. So typically, a patient would go in and look for someone that's regionally near them. But if they type in, let's say, Alberta, it's possible that somebody who lives in Ontario is also registered there and can see them. So it expands the possibilities quite a bit.
2: And is there a specific website for this?
4: Yes, it is queertranstherapists.com.
2: Queertranstherapists.com. And so are these sessions, are they virtual? Are they both virtual and in person? How does that aspect work?
4: Yeah, great question. So the therapists that create, when they create their profile, they can state whether they do in person, online, or both. They can put in their location. They also will tell you like areas that they specialize in, you know, because lots of people want a queer therapist, but the thing they're working on is not necessarily about queer identity, right? It could be somebody struggling with an eating disorder, a body image issue, or substance use. And so the therapist will list the kinds of things that they specialize in or have expert knowledge in. And so the service user can kind of search using key terms to see who might be a good fit for them.
2: I did therapy for 10 years and my therapist was also gay. That doesn't necessarily mean, like you were just saying, that, you know, you're necessarily talking about, you know, like queer topics.
4: Uh-huh.
2: And having a gay therapist doesn't necessarily mean that your therapist is necessarily a good therapist or not.
4: 100%.
2: Thank goodness, like, my therapist was really good and, you know, did it for 10 years. How is there a vetting process for the therapists that are part of this?
4: That's a great question. So I don't have a way to vet people because provinces regulate people who can provide psychotherapy. But what I've asked is that people list who they're licensed with and additional certifications they have, additional trainings. And I've created a blog section that says how to select a psychotherapist. So it hopefully empowers the end user to ask the right questions to see if somebody is a good fit or not. If somebody is, you know, not a good fit, that happens. That's okay. But I leave it to existing regulating bodies to see, mm-hmm. you know, if somebody is like qualified or not.
2: And you're saying the word psychotherapist.
4: Yes.
2: Are they strictly psychotherapists or are they also like psychiatrists or what have you?
4: That's a great question. So the term psychotherapy is regulated, like the term itself, because it's a controlled act in certain provinces. So in Ontario.
2: So I don't mean to cut you off, but let's take a step back and psychotherapist. Talk to me about that practice specifically.
4: Yes. So being a psychotherapist usually would mean that you can identify a disorder or a problem that somebody is experiencing. You can't diagnose them, but you have a sense of the criteria and you're providing treatment or some kind of talk therapy intervention to reduce their symptoms and work on core issues.
2: And can they prescribe medications?
4: The average,
2: or is that strictly like just like a psychiatrist?
4: Yeah, it would be the people who can prescribe medication would be nurse practitioners or psychiatrists or anyone with a medical degree. So some psychiatrists and some doctors will practice psychotherapy and they could be part of the list. But by and large, most therapists in our country are, they either have a master's in counseling psychology or they have a master's of social work. And so they're trained to support people through all kinds of problems, but they cannot prescribe medication.
2: Mm-hmm. And how's the reception been?
4: You know, it's been really good. People have been saying, You know, thank you for creating this. It's such a useful resource. I've always hoped there would be something like this. You know, we're by October 15th, we had 100 therapists sign up. So that's a huge milestone. I think we'll have to just wait and see how it takes off, you know, because it's a subscription-based service for therapists. And so they'll stay on if they get clients using this platform. So we're kind of going to have to give it at least 6 months, I think, to see fully what the response is like. But initially, it's been great.
2: And are there areas of the country where there's more pickup? Like, are there specific provinces where these therapists are coming in droves?
4: Yes. So Ontario is more represented than any other province. And that's expected because of the population density in Ontario, and also because that's my home province. And so that's where I've had the most networks and connections. But there's been a steady increase in folks from Quebec, in folks from British Columbia, a couple of folks from Manitoba. So I think, you know, Alberta and the Atlantic provinces will take a bit more time for there to be an increase.
2: And why do you think that is? Any thoughts on that? Do you think it's like political in some sense or what?
4: Not so much. I think an email on its own is not enough outreach. And, you know, I think it's going to take some time for just the word to get out there, you know? And so as clients and service users start using the platform, therapists will also become aware of it. So I think it just takes a bit of time for it to flow through the country. And I personally don't have a lot of networks in Atlantic Canada, you know? And so it'll take some time to build those relationships and for people to start using it.
2: And on that note, we'll return after this Rainbow Country update.
5: 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My new record, Magic Still Exists, is out now. 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
6: Hi, I'm Jamie B of TGCD Style Toronto, and I'm a professional feminization makeup artist and stylist providing male-to-female transformations and mentoring to those who identify as a cross-dresser or a trans woman. I first heard of Rainbow Country and Mark Tara in trying to find a radio station that specifically caters to the LGBT community, and I'm so grateful I found this station. It's crucial having a platform like Rainbow Country that welcomes all aspects of the queer community, including allies like myself and what I do. It casts a spotlight on specific needs and interests of human beings, ensuring that people from all walks of life are being validated. It's a real privilege to be able to work with cross-dressers and trans women by helping them align themselves with their feminine energy through the glorious feminization process. So, I want to thank Rainbow Country and Mark Tara for providing this platform for all of us.
2: So, as you may know, Rainbow Country is an award-winning gay radio show that's heard on broadcast radio, streaming, as well as a podcast. 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
2: So, Raheem Vaur, let's get to know you on a deeper level, maybe a personal level.
4: Sure.
2: We've been talking about, you know, Canada's Queer and Trans Therapist Directory, mental health. How did this all start for you? How did you end up getting into mental health originally?
4: Oh, well, I finished my Master's of Social Work at the University of Toronto in 2011. And right away, I was working at the AIDS Committee of Toronto and at a place called Hassle Free Clinic. And my roles were in counseling. So I was doing bathhouse counseling, HIV STI testing. And my whole career has been focused on and attuned to the needs, concerns, experiences of LGBTQ people. I also, you know, spent about a decade doing LGBTQ Muslim community organizing with an organization called Salaam Canada, where we were talking about peer support, educational events, support systems for people who are reconciling faith and sexuality, or wanting safe spaces to explore what faith and how faith and sexuality coexist together. So everything about me is gay, and all of my work has been very gay. And this past June, I released a book called The Mental Health Guide for Cis and Trans Queer Guys. Easy to Google and find it.
2: The Politicized Practitioner.
4: So the Politicized Practitioner is like, it's my trademark title that I go by. And I do have a book series coming out under The Politicized Practitioner.
2: Okay.
4: What came out this past June was by New Harbinger Publications, and it's actually like a self-help book that you pick up and you can work through various things that you're experiencing, like shame, the stress of coming out, connection to family of origin, grief around loss, or things like masculinity, opportunities you never got, challenges with not fitting in, substance use, etc. So to answer your question, my whole life has been around, my whole professional life has been around queer and trans mental health. And as a queer person, I've also benefited, you know, from the services our community offers. And so that's where a lot of the inspiration comes for my work and for the things I create.
2: I always ask this of, you know, a doctor, or in this case, a therapist.
4: Yes.
2: So when a therapist needs therapy, who does the therapist turn to for therapy? Riddle me that.
4: Yes. You know, just another old therapist. No big deal.
2: But are you able to let yourself go without judging how someone is treating you?
4: Yes, and that is a hard thing to do. So
2: without judging it.
4: Yes, because I think we have our own defenses, right? And we're defensive around, like, can you help me? Can you not? Do you know as much as me? But I've had lots of therapy in my life, and I've gotten used to telling myself, like, I can intellectualize what's going on in my life, but I need to talk it through with somebody, and I need to feel safe enough to hear what they have to say. Somebody who's kind of a neutral party that I can hand myself over to be like, okay, what do you think?
2: 2017.
4: Yes.
2: Any other way? How Toronto got queer. And you were just talking about this. 2025. From my research, it's called The Politicized Practitioner, The Essential Reader for Social Workers and Therapists. We were talking about you being you know, a social worker, being a therapist, you're also a writer.
4: Yes.
2: On those two books, you contributed to those as an editor, as a writer. How did you discover your talents for writing?
4: Oh, that's a great question. You know, it was, I knew that I always liked writing. And I know that because like, I minored in English language and literature when I was in university. I used to like writing poetry as a younger person in high school. But more recently, and again, this really came to a head around in the early part of the pandemic, somebody reached out to me because I did a keynote presentation at Sex Down South, which is a conference in Atlanta. And they were like, your keynote was so great. I wonder if you'd want to turn it into like a three-part essay. And so I did that and it was received really well. And then I created an account on medium.com and I started writing my own things. And it just feels so satisfying. It just felt so satisfying to be able to get my ideas out there without having to go through a publisher or doing it for somebody else's platform or another press. And so since then, since about maybe mid to late 2020, I've been putting out essays on medium.com and it's been really lovely. And I'm just people will tell me every now and then, oh, I read this thing you wrote on shame. I read this thing you wrote on envy. I read this thing you wrote on supporting or coming out to family members. And to me, that's just been so rewarding and satisfying. So I just keep doing it. I will say writing about topics from my expert lens is much easier than writing something that feels more personal. Mm. Like I wrote one piece on bottoming and the anxiety about bottoming, the challenges, how to talk to partners. And I fumbled on it so hard because I was like, oh my gosh, I'm talking about myself in part of this. And it's a different kind of beast when you put yourself out there. So that can be harder.
2: So what was the hardest part about talking about bottoming?
4: Well, I think anything to do with self-disclosure, you think about like, what will it mean when this is out there?
2: Judging you.
4: Yeah. Mm. And it just, even if people aren't going to judge you, it feels a certain kind of way to say, I'm going to be vulnerable, right? It's a shift from I'm an expert, I'm telling you some things that I've researched and that I've seen in our community versus, oh, here's where I come into it.
2: I'm a big bottom.
4: Yeah,
2: I'm a submissive bottom. I'm an aggressive bottom. I'm a power bottom.
4: All of the things, or like the thing I talked about in that particular thing in the beginning was like, I'm an anxious bottom. I've had an experience of assault. It's not a thing I want to try for a while. But here's the thing we need to talk about when we see ourselves through a one-dimensional lens. So that's how I started it. And I remember as soon as I hit publish, I cringed. I was like, oh my, for the love of God, like, what are we doing here? It's fine. Of course it's fine. People who are interested will read it. People who are not won't. Like, who cares? Like, it's inconsequential, but it feels different is all I'm saying.
2: I love it. So when you are writing more so from your own personal viewpoint, you find that more challenging. So do you tend to do that less often then?
4: Oh my gosh, yes. In fact, I was, you know, I've been working on this one book called Seeking for like 5 years, which is a collection of stories about navigating connection seeking as a queer guy, like wanting long-term connections, having long-term connections, but also wanting casual sex, negotiating non-monogamy, being somebody who, you know, liked to party a lot and what that meant for seeking, you know, when you're high at 4 a.m. and looking for whatever. And I was working with a writing coach and she was so great because I would talk the idea of each chapter through with her and she would say, this is so great. I love it. It's so funny. And I'm like, oh my God, is our hour over? Like, I can't do this anymore. I don't know how else to say it, except it feels harder. So it's, I've like removed the pressure of the timeline. I'm like, that'll get done when it gets done, honestly. Mm-hmm. It's just a different beast.
2: You know, it's funny because on the radio show, I rarely give my own personal, like, you know, monologue or whatever. I just like, you know, intro straight into the interview and end of the episode. So I totally understand where you're coming from in terms of, you know, expressing your own personal views. I mean, yes, of course, I chime in when a guest is talking about certain things, what have you, but I don't necessarily, you know, talk ad nauseum.
4: Right.
2: The political practitioner.
4: Yes.
2: This is what the title that you've given yourself.
4: Yes, the politicized practitioner. Yes. And it's because I teach and I'm living in Alabama. I teach at the University of Alabama on a contract. And it's been really important to, I think, acknowledge that we are all living in a world and in a time where our personal mental health is affected by the things that go on in the outside world. And for queer people, particularly trans people who are afraid of, you know, their rights being taken away, that anxiety comes to therapy. If there's, you know, war or conflict in another part of the world, that conversation comes to therapy, or it can. And so I think it's incredibly important to say, like, that's not going to be necessarily the whole focus of our therapy. But I want to acknowledge what you're bringing in, and your whole self includes the things that affect you in the world, which are political. Now, the concept of the politicized practitioner is also turned into a 3-part book series that I co-edited. It's like a series of essays I've written, and other people in the field have responded and written their own pieces. And, you know, my publisher, Blue Cactus Press, they hadn't given me a page limit. And so I submitted something that was entirely too much. And so they came back and they're like, Raheem, we're going to have to release this in 3 parts. It's too many pages. And so the first part will come out in December. And that's really for social workers and therapists to think about things that regular school doesn't teach you, you know, like, what is it like to work with somebody who has experienced racism in a way that you haven't? What does it feel like? How do you think about supporting somebody who has significant body image issues? And you as a therapist are a very slim person, you know, like, what kind of envy gets projected onto you? How do you build trust when the client is thinking, oh, you don't know what the heck I experience out in the world? You know, and it's not just about positive thinking and well-being. It's like, does the therapist truly appreciate what other people are going through when they say they're struggling? And so this book really goes, well, this series now will delve into that. And so the first part comes out in December, which I'm super excited about.
2: So the politicized practitioner.
4: Yes.
2: The politicized practitioner. Are you then political?
4: Absolutely. Yes.
2: And for yourself, taking out, you know, therapy, how are you political?
4: Yeah, that's a great question. Well, I think about, you know, being out and proud as a political statement. It's an emotional one. It's an interpersonal one. It's about acceptance, love, community, all those things. But in a world that would rather us be silent or be less visible, to me, that kind of visibility is political. You know, people, we all still get those questions. Why do you need a gay pride parade? Or does being gay need to be such a big part of your identity? And for me, I would say, well, it wouldn't have to be if it wasn't so contested. You know, if I didn't go into spaces wondering if I'm being looked at funny, or if I will fit in, or as a femme guy, if I will face ridicule or violence, you know, then it wouldn't be such a big part of my identity. But it's contested. And despite knowing that I could receive negative attention every day I wake up, you know, I put on what makes me feel great and I leave the house and I'm trying to be my best self in the world. And to me, that's a political statement in a world that really rewards sameness, conformity, hard work, keep your head down, try to fit into a mold that's been created by cis and straight people. So to me, that feels very political. Does that
2: yeah,
4: answer?
2: Yeah. So you're currently based in Atlanta, did you say?
4: Close. I'm in Tuscaloosa, Alabama.
2: And you're in Alabama.
4: Born and raised Toronto.
2: Yeah, but you're in Alabama right now.
4: Yes.
2: And so how have you're a Canadian.
4: Yes.
2: And you're in America. And and you're also gay. You're a person of color. On and on and on and on. How yes. are you experiencing America currently?
4: It's challenging, I'm not going to lie. I'm learning in public spaces or on platforms where people are asking me to speak. I had to be more conscientious about how I say and what I say. And that's new for me. You know, I haven't lived under that kind of surveillance before. However, this past summer I was traveling all around promoting my book, and I met so many lovely queer people around the country. And I was just also reminded of like the brilliance and resilience of queer people everywhere. And so that's been really lovely. You know, there's a difference between the anxiety we have about the state of the world, the impending, you know, executive orders or the way legislation and laws are going. And that's a real anxiety. Like, it has real consequences for people. But at the moment, I'm in a university town. My day-to-day is pretty good. My colleagues are really lovely and supportive. You know, I teach in a faculty of social work. So it's a particular kind of person that is a professor in social work. And my students have been really great. You know, I had some, some conservative backlash on campus about just me being me. And there were so many students who were right there supporting me. And so it's been a tough time, but also an eye-opening time. And there's been some beauty in just seeing how community comes together and how communities are there for each other in different places.
2: Alabama, that's considered the Deep South, isn't it?
4: Yes, ma'am.
2: And so being from Canada and you're now in the Deep South, are you seeing a racial aspect to life yeah. down there?
4: Yes. Things are wildly segregated.
2: Mm. How so? Give me an example.
4: Yeah. So just geographically, like where I live close to the university, it's predominantly white. And you know how people say, quote unquote, the other side of the tracks? Literally just west of me in West Tuscaloosa, there's a set of train tracks. And on the other side of those tracks is a poorer, mostly Black community. And people regularly would tell me, you know, Raheem, the Tuscaloosa you experience is not Tuscaloosa. Like, that's the university bubble. And it's not like the two parts of town, there's like a good part and a bad part, or at least I don't see it that way. But there's like an architecture, you know, there's a remnant, a history of segregation, of slavery, of Jim Crow. And it's visible in that way. On the campus I work on, there's something called there's a building called the President's Mansion. It very much, you know, it used to be a plantation. And if I sent you a photo of it, or if you Google President's Mansion, UA, you would see it online. And there's a few homes that are like that across the town. And I did something here called the Hollow Grounds Tour that is like a special tour by a particular academic department. It's not super publicized, but they do it on request. And it takes you around and tells you the story of segregation, of lynching, of enslavement, of all kinds of things. And so there's a significant history here. You know, it was on the steps of one of our buildings on campus here where the governor, George Wallace, had said segregation now, segregation tomorrow, segregation forever. And toward the end of his life, he changed his tune, but that's the ethos. That's the culture of where I am. And I'm on a campus where there's a number of student homes that have Trump flags. So I'm in a different place, you know, and I'm experiencing it. I'm taking it in. I'm having important conversations with future social workers in the classroom where I can. But it's been a learning curve for me, and it's challenging at times.
2: It's a different world than where you come from.
4: It's wow. So different. Yeah.
2: Raheem, really powerful is. Words, powerful words. Here's my last question for you. And it's simply this: Canada's Queer and Trans Therapist Directory. What would you like your long range hope for this directory to be?
4: I would love it for people to have a central place to get care that they want without having to wait more than a week or two. You know, I've worked in public service for a long time, and the wait lists are very long. And I do think mental health is health, and it should be free for everyone. But that's not where we're at, you know? And so for people who have benefits through employment and they want to see somebody quicker, it would be great if they could use a directory like this. I also want to make sure, and I've included this, there's a resource section where you can look for free services and publicly funded services in all provinces. So I would want to continue to beef that up. I really want to create something that works in a way that supplements and supports and props up the public system, but also streamlines people so that if they have the means and the resources, they can get care. And, you know, recently I've had a few people say, oh, I'm in a private practice clinic and I have a student working under me. Can they be on the directory? And I was like, yes, they can be on the directory free of charge and make sure they charge, you know, their clients a sliding scale, like a lower fee rate, and let's get it moving. So I really, my whole thing is about creating accessibility and getting people culturally competent care. You know, you don't want a therapist where you have to explain coming out, or they're always talking about being queer when you're talking about, you know, navigating polyamory or whether or not you want to keep using poppers or whatever it is. You know, like you want someone who gets the things about your life experience. And that, I think, is my goal, to make that as widespread and accessible as possible.
2: Well said, Raheem Thower. Well said, well done, well curated. Thanks for your time. Thanks for being on the show.
4: Thank you for having me.
2: For more on Canada's Queer and Trans Therapist Directory, simply visit queertranstherapists.com. And to keep up to date with today's guest, Raheem Thower, you can find him at thepoliticizedpractitioner.com.
8: Magnus Hirschfeld made the modern homosexual. He co-founded the world's first gay rights group, the Scientific Humanitarian Committee, in Berlin in 1897. But what is far more important is that he and his colleagues came up with an enormously influential concept of what same-sex desire was, what it meant, and how it fit into the wider world. If you think homosexuality is an inborn quality that cannot be changed and has a biological root, but is not an illness, and if you think gay people are a sexual minority who are born that way and who deserve legal protections just as racial minorities do, you owe those ideas to Hirschfeld and a handful of others. He was among the first to articulate that conceptual model of what it means to be gay in print in 1896.
2: We just heard professor, author, and historian of queer and trans politics, Lori Marhoefer, reading from Racism and the Making of Gay Rights, a sexologist, his student, and the Empire of Queer Love, their powerful new gay history book, about the man who made the modern homosexual, a German physician and sexologist who died at the age of 67 in 1935. Magnus Hirschfeld.
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0: I've always had this pull towards the natural world. Growing up, I was obsessed with everything that had to do with animals. 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
3: 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You're listening to Rainbow Country with Mark Tara. This is hour two of Rainbow Country, where I feature music from LGBT artists, independent artists, voices that we've come to know and love in classic disco, classic 80s, classic house. So if you stay with me, if you stick with me, I hope you think I'm bringing you music worth hearing. Starting us off, an 80s ladies set.

We just heard in that 80s lady set, So Many Men, So Little Time, Mikkel Brown. We also heard two tracks from British artist Hazel Dean. We heard Whatever I Do, Wherever I Go, and Searching. Coming up next, a Canadian new wave set.

0: We just heard in that Canadian New Wave set, Cooling the Medium, Black Stations, White Stations, and Echo Beach. Those tracks from, of course, the one and only Martha and the Muffins. Coming up next, a queer electronic set.
1: Da-da, da-da, da-da, yeah, da-da, da-da, yeah, yeah. You bet.

we just heard in that queer electronic set, Boy Crazy, Moon Boy, and Lunatic. Those tracks from American queer artist Nikki Buell. Coming up next, a Canadian country set.

we just heard in that Canadian country set, Heartland, Quiet House, and Stay. Those tracks from singer-songwriter and actor Aidan Moreno from his debut album, My Kind of Trouble. And by the way, you can find Aidan Moreno on the CBC series Heartland. And just like that, this little gay journey through Rainbow Country has come to an end. To keep up to date with the show, follow me on socials at Mark Tara. 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And finally, I want to take this time to thank you for taking your time to be with me. 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
2: 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Going back to sad moments, it's okay to remember. It's okay to feel. When you can't find the words, these songs will find them for you. So soften your heart for this hour of sad but very comforting music. You are not alone in feeling what you are feeling, so sit back and let the music heal you.
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it down? Well, you're in the right place, because this place is all the way down. It's rock bottom. You can't get further down than as down as this is down. Are you down like a clown, or are you just down? 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
1: First, there was nothing. Then out of the ashes of pure absence came pre-punk. Pre-punks learned to use tools. They grew spikes on their shoulders and turned into what we now know as punk. As time continued, those punks evolved, able to fend for themselves with the help of opposable thumbs and seafoam green guitars. Mohawks turned into beehives, guitar amps turned into synthesizers, and thus was born post-punk. This hour is a reflection of the continuation of this development known as the Fresh Wave on CFUR 88.7.

sorry I didn't get back to you sooner. I've been going through some shit forever. The good news is that I survived and came out of it alive to emerge just in time. Where it costs twice as much to live, but life is not getting any better. Inflated like the heads of you cowards that live above the weather. People kill for money on both sides of the spectrum. The only difference is one has to and the other does it for pleasure. And somewhere in the middle, I get a moment to sit back and observe. Am I M what I am, or am I M what I earn? 99% can afford to eat shit and stress. 99% get to wonder why they're always sick. And I hate to be the one to have to tell you all of this. 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
3: The date is 2001. The town is Prince George. Bandits rule the streets. Gamblers run the city. But there's a new face in this town now. Its name is Community Radio. All y'all gonna listen to the new sheriff in town now. Their name is Seafer. And this is their country.

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about the time that I have left. Always trying to leave you, darling, give up these cigarettes. 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

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Women, you

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I'm Dale Keats. 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And Turn Me Loose.

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Yep, that's right, you heard it. 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

fallacy in the way things could be. The depths are coming up shore. Gentle gust toward another floor. Layered in between the sheets. Let the room address the changes within. Before adding another door.

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4: Welcome to Electronic Intifada Radio. I'm Nora Barrows-Friedman. On this episode, 1,000 Days of Genocide. Reporter and former spokesperson for the Gaza municipality, Asim Al-Nabih, reflects on this grim milestone.
5: We have faced many difficult moments. Actually, every single moment was a difficult moment. Bombardments around you, you can't find food, you can't find water, you can't find even a grave for your loved ones. I lost my nephew and my niece, my brother-in-law, my friends, a lot of my family members, our houses. We lost everything. We lost our city. But we are still here. We are still alive.
4: And journalist Rokaya Shamsuddin reports that the Lebanese resistance is drawing a hard line against the latest framework agreement, a deal being pushed by the United States and Israel as a, quote, pathway to peace.
6: The reality is that this text attempts to achieve through blackmail what the Israeli military has failed to secure during its ground invasion of southern Lebanon.
4: This is Electronic Intifada Radio. I'm Nora Barrows-Friedman. This episode highlights the news, interviews, and reports from our live stream broadcast on July 2nd, 2026, marking 1,000 days of Israel's genocide in Gaza. More than 73,000 Palestinians have been confirmed killed, according to the Gaza Health Ministry, an average of about 73 people per day. This conservative figure does not include indirect deaths from disease, malnutrition, lack of clean water, and other outcomes of the genocide. Later in the show, we speak with Asim Al-Nabih. He's an engineer, PhD researcher, Al Arabi TV correspondent in Gaza, and a longtime contributor to the Electronic Intifada. But first, sustainable childhood courses don't teach a Gaza mother how to stop the F-16 nor change the path of a missile. We've published many features in the last week, but today we're highlighting Stable Childhood is Out of Reach in Gaza by Isra Mashharawi, writing from Gaza. Isra's daughter Aya is barely two. But Isra writes, she reacts to things in a way that feels too big for her age. Here, Isra reflects on the irony of listening to a lecture for an online course focusing on stable environments as the basic condition for healthy childhood development. In May 2026, Isra was listening to the lecture and taking notes while Aya slept next to her on a mattress. She writes, quote, I tried to concentrate as much as I could. The Israeli drone was roaming overhead. It's buzzing. We describe drones with the word zanana after the sound of bees echoing through the glassless windows in our apartment. The specialist moved on to brain plasticity in early childhood, where neural connections rapidly develop during the first 1,000 days and are influenced by psychological stability and a sense of safety. I was trying to note that down before I was caught off guard by an orange light emanating ominously from behind the curtains. A loud explosion followed, blowing the curtains open, ushering in the orange light that glowed through the room. The light grew bigger and stronger, and I thought it was fire piercing into our room. The wall itself seemed to have been pushed inward by the force of this airstrike. Aya woke up petrified and darted out of the mattress, clinging tightly to me as she called out, "Mama," in a trembling voice, her eyes wide open and fixed at me. I ran downstairs in panic, Aya between my arms, and I left everything behind. A sudden roaring sound of a warplane overhead, a dog barking in the street, or even a plate falling to the ground and breaking, makes Aya freeze for a few seconds and then cry before running toward me. She is startled by a door slamming suddenly or trucks honking, and when a car nearby speeds, the sharp sound makes her panic. Whenever she is frightened, she runs and hides in my lap, clinging to my arm and burying her head under my neck, trembling, her body visibly tense. As her eyes stay wide open, unblinking, she repeatedly calls, "Mama, Mama," followed by a woo. She makes the sound, a woo, a dog howl, when she tries to tell me what she is afraid of, a noise or something she perceives as frightening. She was not always like this, terrified by these sounds, but after several ceasefire violations and repeated airstrikes in the area, she became more fearful, where small things make her body react before her mind catches up. I keep thinking about how all of this knowledge on a sustainable childhood and children's well-being, resilience, protection, and safe spaces is limited since its practical application does not seem to fully include all children equally, particularly those living in unstable or war-affected environments like Gaza. In such an environment, even when my child is asleep, she doesn't fully let go of me. She often holds my arm as if checking that I'm still there. I realize that Aya doesn't just learn from what I tell her, but she learns from what her body lives through again and again. And the science on this is clear. Long-term stress affects emotional regulation and long-term health. This was discussed in the lecture, supported by an article from the Harvard Center on the Developing Child. I'm not questioning whether that is true or not, but I want to know what we do when stress and fear don't go away. And when I say don't go away, I'm also referring to myself as a parent or caregiver. Caregivers are central in providing emotional security, shaping early experiences, and directly supporting healthy brain development. The Sustainable Childhood course broached how parents are particularly critical during early childhood, when the brain is rapidly developing and forming neural connections that are highly sensitive to environmental influences. I've also read many books on parenting and child development, like The Whole Brain Child and two Arabic books titled Child Psychology and Mental Health and Child Mental Health from Birth to 12 Years. The advice is always the same. A calm caregiver, predictable routines, emotional availability. I know how important parents are in forming a stable environment that shapes a child's personality, intelligence, and emotional growth. But here, the caregiver is also living in the same stress and fear,

0: Maya is afraid, I hug and soothe her to draw her fear away. Only in my arms does she gradually calm down. Sometimes I try to distract her by clapping or doing funny gestures to shift her attention away from what frightens her. Neither can I stop the F-16 nor change the path of a missile. But I try to offer safety as much as I can and build it moment by moment for my daughter. Several minutes passed before I climbed back to the apartment, shaking in fear while Aya was in my arms. The lecture was still playing in the background, from which I could catch fragments. I was unable to focus, whereas the lecture was moving smoothly, uninterrupted, discussing safety, routine, and emotional consistency. Nothing in it was wrong. That's what made it harder. It was just completely detached from where I was. I looked at my notebook. Stable environments. Stability is just unattainable here, in a life that only consists of interruptions. Interruptions with swift moments of stability in between. Those are excerpts from Stable Childhood is Out of Reach in Gaza by Isra Masharawi, a writer and translator in Gaza, on electronicintifada.net. And now, as Israel intensifies its attacks on Lebanon, a U.S.-backed framework agreement is facing fierce rejection from the Lebanese resistance. The Electronic Intifada's contributor, Rokaya Shamsuddin, reports from southern Lebanon.
1: Is Rukaya Shamsuddin reporting for the Electronic Intifada. The Lebanese resistance and its allies are drawing a hard line against the latest framework agreement, a deal being pushed by the United States and Israel as a pathway to peace, but one that is being rejected on the ground as a blatant ultimatum. The reality is that this text attempts to achieve through blackmail what the Israeli military has failed to secure during its ground invasion of southern Lebanon. The core of this proposal demands that Hezbollah unilaterally disarms under the guise of pilot zones, making an Israeli military withdrawal contingent on Lebanon stripping away its only defense. Israel wants a signed surrender while keeping a green light to continue its occupation, and so far, the government, under President Joseph Aoun and Prime Minister Nawaf Salam, have given it this green light. All of the political pressure being aimed at Hezbollah and the Lebanese resistance community is also happening under fire. Even following the recent framework announcement, Israel has continued its campaign of terror against the civilian population in South Lebanon and the Bekaa Valley. In just the last few days, the official death toll from this aggression has climbed to over 4,270 martyrs. Over the past week, relentless Israeli airstrikes have hammered towns in southern Nabatieh and across the Bekaa Valley, directly targeting residential neighborhoods and rescue infrastructure with sound bombs, agricultural destruction, demolition campaigns, and drone strikes. In the face of this ongoing Israeli aggression, Parliament Speaker Nabih Birne has stood firmly with the Lebanese resistance, delivering a blow to the legitimacy of the U.S. brokered initiative. Birne made it clear that this document will not pass, calling it an agreement of dictates that no sovereign nation would ever accept. Crucially, Birne warned that the real danger of this U.S. plot is its attempt to spark internal strife, trying to force a confrontation between the Lebanese state and its own people. Hezbollah's leadership has echoed this warning, calling the demands for disarmament an incredibly dangerous trap. For the resistance, their weapons aren't a bargaining chip to be traded away. They are the only thing standing between Lebanon and total Israeli expansionism. The message from the streets remains absolute, that Lebanon will not sign a surrender, and the weapon of the resistance is completely non-negotiable.
0: That was the Electronic Intifada's contributor, Rokaya Shamsuddin, reporting from southern Lebanon.
2: I'm Ali Abu Nirme, here with my colleague Nora Barrows-Friedman. It has now been 1,000 days since October 7th, 2023, 1,000 days of Israel's genocide in Gaza. And we should be clear, this was a genocide from the start. Immediately, Israeli leaders were declaring their intentions openly. On October 9th, 2023, then Defense Minister

0: and now indicted war criminal Yoav Gallant announced what he called a complete siege on Gaza. There will be no electricity, no food, no fuel. Everything is closed. We are fighting human animals, and we act accordingly, he said. The International Court of Justice later cited that and other statements as evidence of a plausible genocide and ordered Israel to halt all genocidal acts, a ruling it has ignored with impunity. Benjamin Netanyahu also told Israeli soldiers, "You must remember what Amalek has done to you," says our Holy Bible, and we do remember. The Israeli Prime Minister was, of course, invoking a biblical injunction to entirely destroy the population, including mothers and babies. Now, 1,000 days later, the confirmed death toll has passed 73,000 Palestinians killed, with more than 173,000 wounded. Gaza's health ministry figures are viewed as reliable by UN agencies and independent experts, but even those figures exclude many people still missing under the rubble. And credible estimates indicate that the real death toll is much higher. A Lancet Global Health study estimated that more than 75,000 Palestinians were violently killed in just the first 15 months of the genocide, already far above the official count at the time, with possibly hundreds of thousands more non-violent deaths caused by disease, injury, and the collapse of life-sustaining systems. To reflect on these 1,000 days, we're joined once again by our friend Asim Nabih in Gaza. Asim is an engineer, a PhD researcher, and he was the spokesperson for the Gaza municipality. He's now a correspondent for Al Arabi TV. He's been in Gaza since the start of the genocide. Asim has also written powerfully for the Electronic Intifada about survival, loss, family, starvation, memory, and the dreams, hopes, and futures Israel has tried to steal from the people of Gaza. Asim, welcome back to the Electronic Intifada.
1: It's lovely to be again with you. We are all here in Gaza, like EI. We support them. We appreciate their effort, the team, and everyone who is doing something to support Gaza, to support the Palestinians who are really suffering from the Israeli genocidal war in Gaza, in the West Bank, in every land that the Palestinians are exist.
0: Before we talk about the past 1,000 days as a whole, just tell us, give us a snapshot of what life in Gaza looks like right now. What does survival mean today in practical terms? What's the situation with food, water, fuel, shelter, displacement, services, and simply, how are people getting through their day?
1: Actually, Ali, I think we must be clear about the situation in Gaza right now, because based on the Israeli media, there is a ceasefire right now in Gaza. But when you walk on the streets, when you really watch the reality on the ground, you can notice clearly that the genocidal war is still ongoing in Gaza Strip. There is more than 1,045 martyrs in Gaza after the announcement of ceasefire after October 10th, 2025. There is more than 3,200 people injured. This is in the so-called, in the time of so-called ceasefire, based on the Israeli media. Also, in the humanitarian situation, it is still very bad. Israel only allowed a limited amount of fuel, limited amount of humanitarian aid, limited amount of medical supplies. And that's why the suffering of people is still continuing in the city, among the people, among the majority of people, actually. Based on the updated reports, the recent reports, there is more than 1.9 million people are internally displaced in Gaza Strip. Can you imagine that those people staying in less than 30% of the total area of Gaza Strip? Because the actual area that people now are staying in is less than 30%, while the Israeli army is actually staying and taking control of more than 70% of the total land and the total area. And if you take the note that more than 90% of the housing units in Gaza Strip are being damaged, so we are talking about less than 10% of the actual area that people are staying in. They are staying in streets, in the seaboard, on the beach. They are staying in any single small land just to protect their kids while they are staying in tents. Tents could be suitable for, for camping for 3 days on beach, but it's not really suitable for living in for more than 3 years now. So it is very hot. We are talking about nylon and the plastic and very bad quality of tents. The situation in Gaza and the weather now is very hot. People are getting a limited amount of water. Based on the recent reports, they are getting that. Every single person gets less than 10 liters. This 10 liters for drinking, for showering, for cleaning, for every single need. While the international standards talking about 120 liters per day per person. So can you imagine the difficulties that people are staying? And the 120 liters for someone stay in a house, you know, in a clean house, not in a tent with very dirty, atmosphere and the sewage around you without any facilities. There is no sewage infrastructure. So we can confirm from what we watch and the nature of my work, I see people and new people every day. So I can feel that the war is not over yet. Maybe the Israeli platforms and the Israeli leaders convinced the world that the war is over. But unfortunately, from what we see on the ground, the war is still ongoing.
2: And it's 1,000 days now, and Israel is still pushing westwards. You know, their so-called yellow line is being moved all the time, and buildings and infrastructure east of the so-called yellow line is being demolished and exploded day after day after day. And as you said, you know, the world has basically washed its hands of anything that could bring an end to this genocide. Israel Hayom, a newspaper that's closely aligned with Israeli Prime Minister Netanyahu, is reporting that, for example, Trump's Board of Peace plans to begin opening what it calls Hamas-free humanitarian zones in Gaza within weeks. And we've been reporting on this, you've been reporting on this for many months. This has been a longstanding plan, essentially to create these concentration camps within a concentration camp of Gaza to warehouse Palestinians. And the first zone of this, you know, diabolical plan would reportedly be in Tel el-Sultan near Rafah, with civilians directed into fenced shelters where food and medical aid would be distributed while an international force is deployed and Israel continues operating beyond the so-called yellow line. In full surveillance, they're talking about biometric scanning of people. And this article describes this as a way to separate Hamas from the civilian population, quote, piece by piece. And the Board of Peace also published photos showing military vehicles for a so-called international stabilization force being brought into Gaza. And this has also been a longstanding plan of theirs. From Gaza, Asim, how do Palestinians understand this kind of plan? And will Israel and its accomplices be able to succeed here?
1: Like, this is like funny photos, you know, publishing this tactical vehicles as an achievement, you know. It's like, what does that mean? I mean, for us, for the majority of people in Gaza, it doesn't matter. We can't understand what does that mean. I mean, the new cars to the Strip mean nothing, you know, because if you have the ability to bring things to Gaza, I have a list. We have a very long list. So if you have the ability and you have the money to bring things to Gaza Strip, please, we are screaming, we are crying for 1,000 days, asking you for water, for medical supplies, for fuel to run and to operate our water wells and our sewage pumps. So if the world, if those leaders really understand the situation in Gaza Strip, they might be interested in bringing many other things. And if they really care about the people in Gaza, because I saw some statements said that Gazans deserve better. Yes, of course, we deserve better. But better than these statements, better than these news, better than these actions. And if we want about what we deserve our rights, our human rights. We have been suffering for almost 8 decades. It's not only about 1,000 days. The Palestinians in Gaza, in West Bank, and everywhere, even outside Palestine, the historical land, the historical Palestine. We have been suffering for years, for decades now. So I think they understand that it will be no solution until they give us our rights. They can bring these cars, they can bring the international crews, they can take over 70% of our land, they can do the new Gaza and the old Gaza, the new Gaza for non-Hamas Gazan people, the old Gaza for the Hamas soldiers only. They can do all of these plans. But there is only one solution. And I think the leaders of this world know that. They know that Israel is making its crimes in Gaza Strip, in West Bank, and there is no reason for those crimes. They must follow the international law, as they said. And if they really want to follow the international law, they must open the Rafah border to let more than 20,000 people, illness people, injured people, who got injured by Israel, by the way. You know, so Israel is not allowing medical supplies and devices, medical devices, to enter Gaza. And they're also denying those people to leave Gaza to receive the treatment that they deserve. So as someone who is staying in Gaza for almost 1,000 days of genocide, and I really understand the situation in Gaza Strip, I think people does not read this news. They don't care about this news. Every single morning, they think about what to eat, where to stay, how to get drinking water, where to send their kids to attend school, educational school, or something, how to earn some money to bring the medicine for his mother or his wife. So if they really care about us, they know what we need. They know what we deserve. Otherwise, I think they are just playing with us. They are just trying to increase our suffering. They don't really care about the people in Gaza. They don't care about the humanitarian situation in Gaza Strip. They are just playing political games that we don't really understand, because for 1,000 days, we call that we want our rights, our human rights, as the international law said and stated. But from the other hand, what we can see in the ground, that Israel is continuing her crimes against the civilian people, against the children. And there is many reports, by the way, mentioned that the killing rate among the children in this war, in this genocidal war, is 40% among the total victims, 40%. While the killing rate among the children in the other wars, like 2008, 2012, was 24%. So it increased from 24 to 40%. So I just want to stop here because I feel upset about this news, as someone is following this news because of my current work right now. But the majority of people here are really suffering because of Israel. And if the world really wants to help them, he really knows what can he do.
0: Yeah, it's also striking to see those images of them bragging about bringing military vehicles into Gaza. It means they have the ability to bring in everything that's needed, food, water, medicine, shelter materials, even temporary shelters, but also material for reconstruction. And it's a choice of the so-called Board of Peace and the United States and Israel and their accomplices not to do that, to keep the pressure on the population. So they could be boasting about bringing in things that will help people, but they prefer to focus on bringing in more equipment to control and police and occupy the population. Asim, you've been in Gaza throughout this genocide from the very first day, and you've been separated from your family, from your wife and your children, who were out of the country when the genocide started, and you've been away from them since then. You haven't held your children, they haven't hugged their father for 1,000 days, more than 1,000 days, in fact. When you think about this long period of time, what are the moments that stay with you the most? What are you reflecting on right now?
1: We have faced many difficult moments. Actually, every single moment was a difficult moment, because as a human, we shouldn't live in this situation. Bombardments around you, you can't find food, you can't find water, you can't find even a grave for your loved ones. So in September 2024, I lost my nephew Ahmad, 12 years old, and my niece Rasha, 11 years old. An Israeli soldier decided to kill them. Till now, I can't really imagine the reason why two innocent kids, they were studying in a very difficult situation, you know, without electricity, with very bad slow internet connection, with, you know, miserable situation. But he decided just to kill them. Two lovely kids. But that wasn't the most difficult thing, because when we talked them to the cemetery, we couldn't find two graves for them. So we bought them together. We lied them together in one single small grave. And I remember the face of their father, a very beautiful, a very lovely father who was very sad, but he couldn't cry because he wanted to hold on and to keep his strength. And can you imagine that, putting your kids, all of them, they had only those kids, and as a father you put the whole of your kids in one single grave, putting them, and you don't understand why they got the two Israeli rockets. And that's moved me to my family, talking about my lovely wife, Islam, and my two lovely kids, Iyad, 11 years old, and Furat, 5 years old, more than five and a half. So I'm not sure why I must be away from my family, why I can't just hug them and see them right now. Yeah, he finished his primary school and moved to the mid school just a few days ago. Furat finished her early years school, the kindergarten, and she will move to the primary school in a few months. And she used to call me, actually, in the beginning of this war. She used to call me, and she was 2.5 years old only, and she used to tell me, "Baba, come, Baba, come, Baba Ta'al," in Arabic, just come. And I was just you know, couldn't answer her because I have no answer. But now after 3 years of genocide, she is asking the same question, but in different ways. Like, will you come to attend my graduation? Will you bring me this new dress, pink dress? So it is very difficult, every single one of us, facing the Israeli ugly face from his side. So I lost my nephew and my niece, my brother-in-law, my friends, a lot of my family members, our houses. We lost everything. We lost our city. So they destroyed our lovely city, our streets, our memories. They tried to kill our identity, our language, our heritage. But we are still here. We are still alive. I'm still trying to hug my daughter, even remotely. Like she is like, Baba, I miss you. Hug. And she just, you know, trying to hug the screen. And I do the same. On her birthday, I sent her like a live singing, and they bought it for her like in her celebration. But from the other hand, there is a lot of kids here in Gaza. They couldn't celebrate their birthdays. They couldn't attend the school. They couldn't get the treatment they deserve. And this is all because of Israel. We must be clear that Israel is the reason for our suffering. Israel is the reason for this miserable situation that we are living in. And yes, I am afraid to say that, because Israel does not need a reason to kill anybody in Gaza. But yes, you know, being in Gaza is really scary right now, because even during the ceasefire, Israel is killing people. And they are killing journalists, they are killing children, they are killing doctors, they are killing mothers, wives. They are killing Palestinians in Gaza. Yes, 1,000 days. I can count you 1,000 difficult moments. But this is not the worst thing, because I know tomorrow I will face another difficult moment. And after tomorrow, I will face another difficult moment because of Israel. So there is no limit for those difficult moments, because we are still having Israel here, you know, in the sky, in the land, in the yellow line. They are monitoring our calls. They are monitoring our connections. They are controlling everything. So, yes, unfortunately, my and our difficult moments will be tomorrow, after tomorrow, and until Israel is gone.
2: And every day we're closer to that, hopefully.
0: Asim, you mentioned, of course, that you've lost many friends over these past 2.5 years. And I wonder if it's even possible for a human being to absorb that amount of loss or to grieve over so many people. I still think every day about our dear friend, Dr. Rifat Al-Ar'ir, and over these last 1,000 days, he was killed very early in the genocide, after less than 2 months living through the genocide. And during these past few years, you had the task, the very difficult task of finding him and bringing him home, bringing his body home to rest in Shuja'iyya. And that's something that must have brought great peace to his family, to his parents, and to his many friends around the world. And I just wanted to acknowledge that on these 1,000 days. I don't really have a question, but it's something I've thought about a lot. And we're all very grateful to you for undertaking such a difficult and painful task, mindful that so many people in Gaza have not had the dignity of a burial.
1: By the way, we moved Rifat to this cemetery near Shuja'iyya. And yes, till now, his father and his mother didn't visit him, because this place was very near to the yellow line. So I visited his father and his mother, and I offered them to go with me. But I couldn't take that risk because, you know, being near their line would be risky. So I suggested them just to make it later. Like, I thought that it might be need another 2 weeks, but now we are talking about 6 months now. Till now, his mother couldn't see his grave. So she lost him in December 6th in 2023. And so far, she couldn't visit him. She couldn't see her son's grave. And that's, again, because of Israel. Rifat tried his best, tried to convey the message of his people. And he paid the cost of being a legitimate messenger. And he told the world the truth. And there is one side didn't like the truth. They are fighting the truth. They are attacking the truth. They hate the truth. And we lost Rifat and a lot of people like Rifat. We lost a lot of our great, clever, smart, perfect people in Gaza. A lot of doctors, engineers, workers, a lot of our kids, a lot of our mothers, a lot of our people. You know, every single one of us is a perfect one, is a lovely character. They had stories, they had memories, they had dreams. But Israel killed them and killed Rifat. And they didn't stop yet. They just kill people every day, every day. Even today, they killed three so far. So losing Rifat is difficult for us, for the Palestinians around the world, and for me as his friend and for his family. And I think I told you earlier that my niece and my nephew from Al Arayr family, the husband of my sister from Al Arayr family, Rifat, and my brother-in-law are from the same family. So even his big family, understand the meaning of losing Rifat, because for them he was perfect. And every single person to his family is perfect. But because we knew Rifat, we remember Rifat, we respect Rifat, but we need also to remember another 73,355 people. And there is another 10,000 people missed. We couldn't know where are they, even if they are beneath the rubble or in the Israeli jails. And there is no information about those people. I was visiting a site nearby, just maybe 3 kilometers from here, in Jamal Abdel Nasser Street. Those people were killed in October 9th, 2025. Only a few hours before the announcement of ceasefire, Israel killed 42 people in this strike, in one strike, only a few hours before the announcement of ceasefire. And the civil forces could take out 35 people only. So 3 days ago, the medical crews tried to come back to take the other seven. But guess what? They could take beneath the rubble only a mother and her baby. And after 3 days of working, of hard working, they found only two out of seven. So those five now, you couldn't even find them beneath the rubble, under this rubble. So where are they? What kind of weapons that Israel using to increase the number of victims and to let them under layers of rubble. So even the operations of recovery will be very difficult or even impossible. So this is only a few days ago happened, and I watched and I followed this story for 3 days. I visited this site for 3 days just to make sure and to take the information directly from the people there, directly from the site. And they told me after 3 days of hard working, they got only a mother, and the mother, they knew the mother from her hair. There was nobody, you know, only a few bones and hair. So they found that, okay, this is the mother. And they found a few bones near her. So they thought, okay, this is the baby. But there is no DNA devices to check and to know the IDs of those people. Because Israel, after 1,000 of genocide, even a DNA devices couldn't enter Gaza to know the identity, the ID of those people, the names of those people. Can you imagine that, to call you to come to watch the clothes of those people after 1,000 days of genocidal war, to guess if this is your daughter or not, to guess if this is your son or not, from his clothes? Because there is no, it's like, it is very difficult. And these stories are not really published because we don't know how to tell the people the truth. We tried our best. Every single one in Gaza tried his best to convey the message, to tell the world the truth. But it's so, we miss many people, very beautiful people with their dreams, with their passion to life. But again, we didn't lost our passion. We want to live in peace. We want to live in our land. We want to rebuild Gaza again. We want to rebuild our infrastructure. We want to revive the city again. So if the international committee could bring vehicles to Gaza Strip, so please bring us the other needs so we can rebuild our city. We maintain our infrastructure again. Otherwise, we don't care. Otherwise, so you can just play your games, play your political, you know, games, but we don't care.
2: But awesome. One thing that comes through in your writing and in our conversations over the last 1,000 days is that Gaza is not only a place of death and destruction and the worst impulses of humanity in terms of what Israel can come up with, can produce around death and destruction in Gaza. Gaza is also a place of relationships, of humor, of stubbornness and tenderness and survival and hope. How are people still enduring? What keeps people going after 1,000 days of genocide? And what do you want people outside of Gaza to understand that they still maybe don't understand about Gaza? You know, we ask you this every time, and we have to keep asking it. What should we be doing practically and politically to help end this genocide?
1: I have a very simple answer for this, and I think I answered it several times before that. We already told you what is happening here. You already know the reality on the ground. You already know what is really happening on time, because our journalists, our people tried their best. They used their broken screen phones. They published everything. This is first. Second, we couldn't just hold the genocide for a while, stop it for a while, then take a break to think for the people outside Gaza what they can do. I think you have this privilege to think. And I mean everyone, you know, because, and I know I receive messages from my friends around the world. They are trying their best, and we really appreciate their efforts. You know, the march around the world, the writings, the live streams, the the activities in the universities, in the squares, that's huge, you know. We really appreciate it. And if I have advice, that don't feel shame, don't feel guilt, you know. We don't need your guilt, you know. Convert it to bold actions. Convert your bad feelings and your guilt and your shame to real actions on the ground, because that's what we need. You can stay home, feel upset as you want, but the children of Gaza will not feel happy for your sadness or your guilt. Convert this powerful feelings, powerful emotions, to an actions on the streets, on your university, with your neighbors. Because if you watch what happened in the past 1,000 days, you will understand there is something happened in the mindset of people. Israel couldn't fight the truth anymore. Because the world, even the political leaders, by the way, they saw the truth. And now they know who is in the right and who is not. But we need to show them more until they change their political decisions and their political views. And that needs more actions and more movements around the world. Sometimes I read some news in the Israeli platforms talking about boycott is nothing. But because they said it's nothing, that should give us more strength to keep going, because that means it does matter, you know. But again, it's all yours. You have the connections, you have the internet, you have the electricity, you have the powerful, you have the resources. You know, I know they are fighting the free people around the world for talking about Palestine. And just yesterday, there is a teacher, she got fired because she's posting about Palestine. But the action of people was great, because they demonstrated in front of the school. They hold many things to support Rare and to support Palestine. So it will not be easy for the decision maker later to fire another teacher. So we must be always in action, because this is the important thing. And another thing, that people in Gaza, yes, they are really suffering. It is unbelievable situation, you know. Even words can't really explain the reality that we are facing every single moment in Gaza Strip. But again, we must keep going, because we have no choice. We have kids, we have families, we have cares, we have dreams, and we have a city, and we have a nation, we have a country that we need to work together for it. Sometimes and this is reasonable, we must attack people from Gaza if they write about their, you know, bad feelings, about feeling bad about the situation, because this we are humans, you know. We feel sad, we feel upset, we feel disappointed, we are humans, and we are not you know, like a miracle people. We are trying our best to live, to hold on, to protect our kids, to provide them with the basic needs, even with the bad situation that we are living in. But in parallel, we are trying to improve our lives. And if you see what people do in their tents, in their partially damaged houses, how the engineers in the municipalities in Gaza are trying to maintain the networks, the water networks, the infrastructure from nothing. They are inventing new tactics, new strategies to help people, and the people are doing the same. You know, now we don't have schools, because 97% of our schools get damaged. So we have educational tents now. You know, it's hell. If you visit this tent, you will feel it is very hot. The majority of these tents without chairs, without desks, so people are sitting on the ground, and teachers without any resources. But we invent this tent, educational tent, and send our kids there because we appreciate education. We want our kids to be educated, even if the Israeli doesn't want that. So we keep our, you know, our passion to life inside ourselves, because that's what our families taught us, and that's what Gaza taught us. We have been here for 1,000 years. We know the face of this land. We know the smell of this land. We understand that, because losing it is not a choice. Losing Gaza, losing Palestine is not a choice.
0: Hassem, I could listen to you for hours. You always restore my soul with your words and with your optimism. And I'm not the only one who said that, of course, we hear you, Hassem, but we also hear echoes of Rifat in you, through you. He also continues to speak and to carry that spirit. And, you know, listening to you, I know that your words aren't cheap. I know that you can afford to speak about hope, about a future, because you have lived through the worst things that human beings have ever seen. I don't think anyone in history can say that they may have seen things as bad as Gaza, but I think we've seen the worst of humanity done to the people of Gaza. So we know your words aren't cheap, and if each day people in Gaza, if you and those around you are getting up and continuing to get through the day, to get through the week, to get through the year, to get through 1,000 days, then the rest of us can do it too. Awesome. We hope that the next 1,000 days will begin to see something better than we've seen in the last 1,000 days. And we thank you so much, Hassem, for joining us today. And we hope always to see you soon.
1: Yeah, thank you. Thank you again for having me and for all EI audience. It's always lovely to be with you, Ali and Noura. I met you in 2013. I could remember those few moments with you, lovely moments, actually. And till we meet you again here in Gaza, yes. Inshallah.
0: I always boast about that story, Hassem, because, of course, to me, it's very precious. But I always say, I met Hassem when he was a student at university. Nobody knew who he was then. Now he is world famous, but I knew him before he was famous. But I'm very proud to have met you.
1: We will meet all again here. You will bring Ali or the EI team, inshallah, one day.
0: We'll do a live show.
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I'm Nora Barrows-Friedman. 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

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And that's why I'm sending you good vibes through the air in the form of acoustic backbeats. 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

Hey, hi, and hello. Welcome to Girly So Groovy, the only show dedicated to the women who rock and to you, the listener who loves them. We are a show where the music always speaks for itself. I'm your host, Trevor Klundert, bringing you 2 full hours of phenomenal, fabulous, fantastic female-fronted radio week after week. We are trudging through. Trudging's not a good word. We are galloping, dancing, prancing our way through our summer-long series that we are calling Cruel Summer. Girly So Groovy celebrates the 1980s. 10 weeks worth of celebrating the 80s here throughout the summer on Girly So Groovy. Every week, we select 1 year from that decade. And I bring you 8 significant albums from that particular year. We have done 1980, 81, 82, 83, and this week we dive into 1984. For many people, when they look back on the music of the 1980s, 1984 seems to be a year that is heralded as one of the best years of the 80s. In fact, the Rock and Roll Hall of Fame in Cleveland, Ohio, has a special exhibit right now for 1984. My husband and I had a chance to be at the Rock and Roll Hall of Fame about a month ago, and we had absolutely so much fun checking out the 1984 exhibit. Here's what's so unique about it. It is a room maybe no bigger than an elementary size classroom, 10 meters by 10 meters, I would say. And to step into this tiny room, you are just faced with rock and roll royalty. Michael Jackson's red leather jacket, Prince's purple guitar, Madonna's lacy fingerless gloves, lyrics handwritten from Cyndi Lauper, all in this tiny, tiny room. What's also unique, though, about 1984, when we think about these kings and queens of 1980s pop, Michael Jackson, Prince, Madonna, Cyndi Lauper, Prince was the only artist of those four to release music in 1984. It was Cyndi Lauper and Madonna that released in 1983, Michael Jackson in 1982. I lie. Actually, Madonna had an album 83, and as you will see later in this episode, 1984. But enough about the 80s. We are going to kick off the full 2 hours with something a little bit more modern, an album that is definitely a decade old, but not as old as the 80s. I am talking right now about indie rock duo Zooey Deschanel and M Ward, who come together, better known as She and Him, kicking off this week's Girly So Groovy.

Music right there from our first of eight albums taken from 1984. A band that I often forget is as old as 1984. It was June 4th, 1984, when Wife, Husband, British, indie, rock, electronic, folk, everything influenced duo, Everything But the Girl, released their debut album. The debut album was called Eden. We heard the song Another Bridge. Interestingly enough, that album had such an impact on their career that Eden, just in April, got a re-release all these years later. It is including all 12 songs from the original release, but also a ton of extra features. If I remember correctly, live tracks, demos, unreleased tracks. If you are an Everything But The Girl fan, you will be thrilled to know that that debut album, Eden, from 1984, got that brand new re-release just this year. In the middle, it is music that was and is released this year. That's how modern it is. If you are wondering, the band name, the album name, the song title, they are all the same for what we heard in the middle. Railcard. The band's called Railcard. The album's called Railcard. The song is called Railcard. Railcard is an exciting indie pop trio. Their new self-titled album is an introduction to the band for the fact that the album is actually a collection of the band's first two EPs. The sound is firmly indie pop, full of warm arrangements, sweetly sung vocals, soft melodies, hints of chamber pop, girl groups, and stereolab-ish post-rock. There's something otherworldly in time that fit well with a 1980s track. Again, Railcard is the name of the band, released back in February. And then we

kick the full 2 hours off with indie rock pop duo She and Him. From their debut album, Volume 1, we heard Sentimental Heart. Right now, let's make room for Scandinavian indie rock. It is The Concretes right now here on Girly So Groovy.

This is Girly So Groovy, and this is our summer-long series, Cruel Summer. GSG celebrates the 1980s. This week, we are focusing on eight significant albums released in 1984. The second album we featured so far is the 1984 third album from The Pretenders, Learning to Crawl. Now, if Turmoil and Life Upside Down makes for good music, that is what was behind this album from The Pretenders. The band's third album, upon approaching the writing and recording of this album, Chrissy Hynde, lead singer of The Pretenders, was forced to confront an entire basket of life-changing personal and professional challenges. Two of her band members from The Pretenders sadly passed away from drug overdoses and needed to be replaced. Then on top of that, Chrissy Hynde's on-again, off-again relationship with the Kinks frontman Dave Davies was finally terminated, only for Chrissy Hynde to discover that she was expecting a baby. And because of all of that, Chrissy Hynde ended up producing one of the best albums of her career. Again, Learning to Crawl is the album released January 13th, 1984. We heard the song Show Me. In the middle, it is our thoroughly more modern selection. We've been enjoying music from gritty, intelligent indie rock act. No, what am I saying? Let me talk about this. So the band is Tchotchke now. Gritty, intelligent indie rock might be on the upswing, but if you're someone that still just wants to have fun with rock and roll the way that The Pretenders did in their early career, if you want to sing those girl group sounds like La La La and Shoop Shoop Shoop at the top of your lungs, 1960s New York City trio, Tchotchke is the band for you. Let me say that again. 1960s inspired New York City trio, Tchotchke is the band for you. For the fact that they released their latest album, Playin' Dumb, just back in the fall of last year. We have featured it several times here on the program and will continue to do so. This time around, we heard the song Poor Girl. And then kicking off that set, it is music from The Concretes, from the band's self-titled album, The Concretes. We heard the opening track, Say Something New. Coming up in the next 30 minutes, I've got music on the way from Camera Obscura, Always Stars. But up next, it is music from another band that released fabulous music just last year, The Beths. The Beths, it was back in 2014 that four University of Auckland jazz majors formed a band based on their love of hook-filled indie rock. Well, over a decade and now four albums later, the Beths returned just last summer with their new album, Straight Line Was a Lie, with the album proving to be one of their most personal yet. We have covered this album from front to back over the course of the last year since it was released, and we continue to enjoy it now. It's music up next from the Beths here on Girly So Groovy.

This week, we're celebrating music made in 1984, and that right there is music from Scottish act Cocteau Twins. It was November 12th, 1984, when the Cocteau Twins released their third album, Treasure. What's interesting about this album, as their third album, this is the album that really kind of solidified two things. One, they fully embraced the sound that they were associated with, that ethereal, dreamy, dream pop, ethereal wave sound. And the other thing that it solidified is the band lineup. There were rotating members, but by the third album, Cocteau Twins were officially a trio with the band members locked in. In the middle, we had music from chamber Tweepop act Camera Obscura, from an album that is turning 20 years old this year. Let's Get Out of This Country from Camera Obscura. We heard the song Tears for an Affair. Did I get that right? Yes, Tears for Affairs from Let's Get Out of This Country. Again, an album turning two decades old this year. Blows my mind. And then, of course, kicking off the set, it is new music from the band, The Beths. The new album is called Straight Line Was a Lie. We heard Roundabout. Listen, if you're a fan of, I don't have to sell you on The Beths, do I? But if you're a fan of Plumtree or Taco Cat, The Sundays, Rilo Kiley, Camera Obscura, you're going to find things you absolutely love about The Beths. All right, let's keep things going. We're going to jump right into a 1984 album here on Girly So Groovy. I have to say, when I think about all the weeks that we have done so far as this summer-long series for celebrating the 1980s, this next musical act wins for the most ticks of fabulous albums from the 80s so far. I am talking about the godmother of goth herself, Susie and the Banshees. It was 1984 when Susie and the Banshees released their sixth album, Hyena. I think what is most interesting about this album, when it comes down to rock and roll history, this is the one and only studio album from Susie and the Banshees that guitarist Robert Smith, yes, that Robert Smith of The Cure, composed and recorded with Susie and the Banshees as part of that band. Fun fact for you. Another fun fact, one of my favorite songs off of Hyena from Susie and the Banshees actually isn't even a Susie and the Banshees song. It's a cover. Here is Susie and the Banshees with Dear Prudence here on Girly So Groovy.

Music there from Montreal alternative act Arcade Fire with their song Haiti. That's from the band's album Funeral. In the middle, it is Toronto indie rock act Always from their sophomore album Anti-Socialites. We heard the song In Undertow, and then reaching back to 1984 when Susie and the Banshees released their sixth album Hyena, we listened to their cover of a Beatles classic, Dear Prudence. Let's wrap up this first hour right now. Here is music from a band going on tour this summer with Broken Social Scene and Metrics. It's Stars right now here on Girly So Groovy, wrapping up first hour.

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1: I've always had this pull towards the natural world. 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

Okay, let's do this. Welcome to the second hour of Girly So Groovy, the only show dedicated to the women who rock and to you, the listener who loves them. I'm your host, Trevor Klundert. If you are just tuning in, just a reminder that this is part of our summer-long series we're calling Cruel Summer. GSG celebrates the 1980s. This week, we are listening to 8 significant albums released in 1984, plus thoroughly more modern albums that are in some ways sonically connected, influenced, or inspired by these 8 significant albums. We're going to dive right into the second hour, though, with music that is brand new. It was back in May when Pitchfork recently spotlighted New Zealand singer-songwriter Aldous Harding's latest album, Train on the Island, as a best new album, and rightfully so. It's intricate, quirky indie pop that gets better with every listen. So let's start off the second hour with new music from Aldous Harding here on Girly So Groovy.

the first hour of this episode of Girly So Groovy, we spotlighted four significant albums released in 1984, including Everything But the Girl, Pretenders, Cocteau Twins, and Susie and the Banshees. And now in the second hour, we have yet another 1984 album to add. It was July 16th, 1984, when Sade released the incredible debut album, Diamond Life. Sade was working as a fashion designer and part-time model when she began doing backup singing, only to befriend a saxophone player, and together the two decided to go out on their own. With this first release, Diamond Life, it is one of those albums that absolutely genre hops and crosses over from soul to pop to smooth jazz to lounge. It could legitimately be found in any one of those bins in your favorite record store in 1984. It's the way that Sade fuses

those elements that made this such an interesting listening. It can be probably best described as cool soul if you were looking for a subgenre that Sade had created. And when we say soul, it is definitely not, when we think of American soul, it's not Aretha Franklin, it's not Al Green. This is soul with an absolute English stiff upper lip. The formula absolutely worked. Here's an interesting piece of trivia about Sade. With the release of this album, it became the best selling album ever by a British woman vocalist for over 24 years from its release. For 24 years later, it continued to be the best selling British woman album. So interesting, girly, groovy tidbit there for you. Sade with Diamond Life. We heard the closing track, Why Can't We Live Together? Kicking off the second hour, it is music released just last month. New music from Aldous Harding. Train on the Island is the name of the new album. We heard the title track from Aldous Harding. Okay, up next, we are going to get into what I call the reinvention of Tina Turner in 1984. But before we get to Tina herself, how about an incredible cover of Tina Turner? It is folk, soul, R&B artist Georgia Ann Muldrow taking on Tina Turner here on Girly So Groovy.

0: Redefining Radio, this is Girly So Groovy. Music right there from Toronto contemporary R&B artist Melanie Durant. The song is called Wait. That is from Melanie Durant's 2015 album Anticipation. In the middle, it is an absolute true trailblazer. Tina Turner released her album Private Dancer on May 29th, 1984. Now, I said that this is in many ways what I would call the reinvention of Tina Turner. And you have to understand that before this album, it is fair to say that Tina Turner wasn't at a peak leading up to the release of this album. Tina Turner had left her abusive husband, Ike Turner. She left the band. She struggled as a solo artist, all just to be able to stand on her own two feet. While channeling her life experience, Tina Turner took the lyrical themes of the album and made them her own. She was unapologetically a tough, sexual woman who had been through tough times. Private Dancer from Tina Turner was part personal liberation, part comeback, and part sonic reinvention. All of the power, passion, and self-empowerment came through in the music. This was a rock pop record by a solo female artist standing on her own two feet, launching herself into super stardom. That's the power of Tina Turner's 1984 album, Private Dancer. We heard the song, Show Some Respect, with song titles like Show Some Respect and Better Be Good to Me. This is a woman declaring her own self-respect. And oh, that is what makes Tina Turner a teacher, a trailblazer, a pioneer, a woman not to be messed with. And starting the set off, it is folk rock artist Georgia Ann Muldrow doing her take on a Tina Turner song, The Best. That comes from a compilation album called Fader and Friends Volume 1, a 44-song album that raises funds for transgender causes. All right, we're going to keep things moving. We've got music on the way from Hannah Georges, music coming up from Lightning Dust, Zola Jesus, but up next, it's twin sister sensation Tegan and Sarah here on a Girly So Groovy.
1: Bye.

As you are a long lasting, loyal music programmer of a show like Girly So Groovy, I cannot undersell you how crucial Madonna's first two albums have been. I have to say, there were many industry naysayers that felt after Madonna released her self-titled 1983 debut album, they predicted that she would have a limited shelf life. Well, that changed, obviously, but here's one of the biggest things that really changed it for Madonna when she hit the stage for the very first MTV Video Music Awards on September 14th, 1984. Madonna changed history. She was wearing a thrift store wedding dress and a belt with a belt buckle that read Boy Toy. She sang the suggestive song Like a Virgin, and she was everything but as she performed it. Industry naysayers doubled down, predicting that Madonna's career was done. Well, teenage viewers, on the other hand, dropped their jaws for a different reason entirely. They absolutely wanted more. So here we step into 1984 with the release of Like a Virgin, November 12th, 1984. Her sophomore album picked up where the scandal left off. The debut album had personality, charm, and hooks, but Like a Virgin had swagger. It had seduction. It had grooves. And that came courtesy of Nile Rodgers, who was in his own hit-making production hot streak after disbanding Chic. And with Nile Rodgers and Madonna working together, a new breed of dance pop would not only define the 1980s, it changed pop music forever. And the formula is still evident today in 2026. That is how important those first two albums are when it comes to dance pop music today. In many ways, this album is just the soundtrack to the Queen of Pop's coronation, and it is something that Madonna has just absolutely built upon. So there you go. We talked about when we did our Trailblazer series a few years ago, including Madonna in that. And when I go back to those first two albums, I would definitely use that word to describe Madonna. All right, in the middle, the two songs that preceded that, you don't necessarily think along with Madonna, but sonically they fit. We heard music from West Coast singer-songwriter Hannah Georges from her album This Is Good. We heard Bang Bang You're Dead, and then we kicked off the set with Tegan and Sarah, Take Me Anywhere, from the band's album So Jealous. Let's keep things going. We have time for one more set. Here is indie alternative rock act Lightning Dust here on Girly So Groovy.

This is Girly So Groovy, and this is our summer-long series we're calling Cruel Summer. GSG celebrates the 1980s. This week, we have dived into 1984 and also pulled in modern influences and inspirations. So that's what we just heard, a musical act that we have not had on the show for quite some time now. Zola Jesus, the project of Nika Rosa Danilova, who crafts dark yet uplifting music dominated by her incredible operatic vocals and keyboards. Seeker is the song. It's from her 2011 album, Conatus. In the middle, it is an album that really shakes up what you think of when you think of music made in 1984. In 1984, we saw the release of the self-titled album from Dead Can Dance. This launched an incredible career that continues for Lisa Gerrard and Brendan Perry. In many ways, Dead Can Dance today is known as a world music influenced duo, but with the release of their self-titled album in the 1980s, this is an album that had much more resemblance to groups like Cocteau Twins and The Cure and the music they were making at that time. With the release of their debut album, I thought this was a great review. AllMusic said that Brendan Perry and Lisa Gerrard created a striking, dour landmark in early 80s atmospherics. And I think for that fact, it is continues to be an influential album still today, even for the incredibly strange, evocative sounds that Dead Can Dance were making. We kicked off the set with music from Vancouver alternative rock duo Lightning Dust. This song is called Competitive Depression. That is from the band's album Spectre. Well, friends, we have come to the end of another episode of Girly So Groovy. Next week, we'll be back to dive into all that is 1985 as our summer series continues. Remember that if you ever miss a show or just want to listen again, you can listen online absolutely for free. 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When you're there, you will find 10 weeks worth of Girly So Groovy absolutely waiting for you to press play or pause. Listen at your leisure. The entire 1980s series is there online just waiting for you. Also, too, don't forget you can stay in touch with the program through our social media channels. We're on we're on Facebook at Girly So Groovy, and we're on Instagram simply at GSG Radio. We still have 1985 through 1989 to check out. So I'm curious, do you have a favorite 1980s musical act you would like to see be shown in a future episode? Send me a message. I would love to try and get something in for you. This summer series is going to go right up until Labor Day, so we have lots of time to enjoy my favorites and your favorites. All right, speaking of favorites, let's wrap up Girly So Groovy right now. Let's wrap up the entire 2 hours with an artist that seems to kind of bring together the sounds of some of the 80s bands we feature this week, including Cocteau Twins, Everything But the Girl, and Dead Can Dance. I'm talking about the Montreal genre-bending shoegaze band No Joy from the latest album. It is the track Bugland, closing out this week. Again, thanks for tuning in. I'm having so much fun stuck in the 80s with you throughout this summer. Hopefully you are too. Be good and talk to you in 1 week. Here is No Joy here on Girly So Groovy.

0: 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I'm Kendra, and my music show, Grab Bag, does just that. 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

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We did it. We're back at the festival. All we had to do was tune that dial to 88.7 FM. With Seaver's Festival Retrospective Machine, we've now got the ability to travel back in time to some of our favorite music fests for a whole hour. 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

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It's always loud where you are. It's always late. It's always right.

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From Amy Blanding, Brit AM, and Crones, all the way to Sean Wesley Wood, we've got your favorite local artists featured during this next hour of music. 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

Summerfest is coming back this year, July 11th. 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
1: Hey, Prince George. Hello, Winnipeg. Hello, Kamloops. Hello, Lillooet. And hello to everybody here on Joey Only Care Me Weather Dude YouTube channel. It's another episode of the Comedy Meteorology Report. Cometeorology, that's the science of how funny the weather is that Frankie, myself, and Brandon Houck invented there back in the day. It's your show about how much the weather sucks in Canada. Tonight's special guest, Storm Chaser Graham Blair Christensen from Laramedia Storm Chasers. All that and more in the show tonight. And I thought I had the thing queued up. I am so terrible at being fast at stuff. There it

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1: 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That's CFPX 92.5 Kamloops and CHLS 100.5 down there in Lillooet, to our friends in Lillooet. We got a big show for you tonight because it's the 250th episode, everybody. That's right. You've been putting up. They still haven't canceled us. We're still here. Wow. Of course, I just told you our special guest here, Laramidia Storm Chasen. We're going to introduce him in a second. But before we get to Frankie, we're going to say hi to Graham and introduce him to Frankie. But we also got other panelists on the show tonight who are going to be asking Graham questions so that basically I can go walk out the door, have some cigarettes, and let them do all the talking. This is going to be an easy one for me. I'm great. So many people. We got Justin Ortel from the Weather Center in Manitoba, where there's been floods going on there. Then we got Hank Vleestra, who's out in the field in Saskatchewan right now. He just filmed a tornado not an hour ago or so. So Hank will check in at some point there. Of course, we got meteorologist Mark Ingalls back from his vacation to Cuba. I don't know where you went. I'm just making stuff up. And Mike McGregor, who actually was looking at tornado damage in Winnipeg this week. There was a tornado in Winnipeg, folks. We're talking. And Brandon Houck, my co-host, my wonderful co-host. He's here as well. But first, we're going to introduce Frankie to, hey, Graham, welcome to the show. Frankie, this is my friend Graham. Graham, this is my friend Frankie.
2: Hi, Frankie.
3: I'm Graham. I'm doing great so far. I'm a weatherman all over the world.
2: Yeah. It's nice to meet you. I follow you on Facebook. I think you follow me, too.
3: Nice to meet you, Graham.
1: Frankie's the GOAT out there in Sydney, Nova Scotia. One of our regular viewers is actually in Sydney, Nova Scotia tonight, Frankie. So if you have a strange person from 100 Mile House, show up there tomorrow and be like, can I get a photo of you, Frankie? That's Ange, and she's watched our show many, many, many, many times. So I told her to go to the mall. He's probably going to be working first thing in the morning. He'd love to get a picture with you. And you can buy Frankie a coffee, this and that. Graham, before we go and do our Frankie segment, we're gonna speak to Graham all show long. This is the feature episode. And if Graham succeeds and does a good job, then Frankie will give the green light for Graham to join the panel whenever he wants here. He'll probably say yes.
2: No pressure.
1: No pressure. Okay, so just tell the audience a little bit about yourself, about Laramidia Storm Chasing. I know we kind of went over this in the pre-show, but that's kind of what the pre-show is a little bit about, is just working that stuff out.
2: Yeah, so I got kind of interested in storm chasing first when I was a kid. I was about 10, 11 years old. Twister came out. I thought that was awesome. I'd always loved storms as a kid, just watching them go by, but I didn't know you could, like, forecast and chase tornadoes. So once I had that idea in my head, I decided I wanted to be a storm chaser. So being 11 years old, I did it the only way I could. I hopped on my bicycle and built myself a little weather probe out of a children's science project kit and threw it in the basket of my bike and went biking after storms, and that went about as well as you'd imagine. I ended up crouching in a ditch getting hit by hail but still enjoying myself immensely. And then storms kind of took a back burner to some other interests of mine, got really into geology and paleontology. But back about 2019, my son Tatum here, if you want to say hi, buddy.
3: Hi. I'm doing great so far.
2: He was about, he was 4 years old, three, 4 years old, and we started just driving out of the Drumheller Valley here where we live to go chase lightning storms. I thought, hey, you know, storm chasing, like that's something I should really get into now that I got a vehicle and I can drive and I'm an adult and nobody can tell me I can't. And I decided I really wanted to see a
1: tornado. You were instantly the best one. You were instantly the greatest.
2: Well,
1: how did you achieve that?
2: not instantly. I mean, I did a lot of, it was a few years before I got a tornado, but 2019, winter 2019, 2020, I worked really hard to learn how to forecast. So I ordered forecasting textbooks online and watched videos and did all the reading I could and dug into the scientific literature, reading some of the latest papers on tornado forecasting, and, you know, a whole lot of concepts I had to wrap my head around. I'm still learning, but I got out there the 2020 storm season and started catching supercells. And actually the first supercell that I was on was a nocturnal supercell that had previously produced, I think at least one tornado. And that was actually the same one that Brandon Hauk was talking about being his first supercell that he was broadcasting about on June 13th, 2020. He was talking about that at the 2023 conference. I thought that was cool. But yeah, so got some supercells in 2020, a few funnel clouds. Didn't see a tornado, and then 2021 was kind of a dry year for tornadoes in Western Canada, and but still got some supercells. And then 2022, we finally got our first tornado. So Tatum and I, he was six, he saw it with me, and it was the Bergen EF2, but we were about 15 kilometers away, so we were kind of squinting at it on the horizon, and it rain wrapped, so not all that impressive, but still we were super excited to see our first tornado. And then the next year, 2023, we got our second tornado, and that was the EF4 near Didsbury, which ended up being the strongest tornado in Alberta in 36 years since the Edmonton tornado. And we just happened to nail the positioning that day, and we were really well placed and had the tornado touch down and pass right by us, and it paralleled the road we were on, so we could just keep catching up with it and letting it go by. And yeah, definitely my top storm chase, and I think the best footage I've ever got. And then we've got I'm not even sure how many tornadoes since then. Maybe half a dozen confirmed and a few that weren't confirmed, but I suspect to be tornadoes.
1: Well, in my
2: Yeah, we've
1: world,
2: got.
1: even if you get rotation or you get funnel clouds, you still had a successful chase. Like to me, it doesn't have to be on the ground to be a successful chase. But I'm
2: Oh,
1: not
2: yeah.
1: like everybody else, I guess, because I live in BC now. Though I grew up in Ontario, I'm not that different than you. Of course, Twister when I was a teenager blew my mind. I loved it. But I grew up in Ontario. I got struck by lightning when I was very young. I've actually been struck a bunch of times. You won't believe it. We'll talk about it now. But and of course, in the 80s in Ontario, we had lots of tornado action going on there. Then we had, the Barrie tornado, of course, too. And then we had the Edmonton tornado. I remember it well. And a bunch of experience through being a teenager. And then I worked in geology for a while, like yourself, more or less. And then I was a wildland firefighter for the last 10 years. And I'm trying to retire now that I'm getting close to 50. But we're going to talk to Graham all night long. Graham Blair Christensen from Laramidia Storm Chasers. Well, we are first, though, going to do the usual off the top of the show. We always spend a few minutes here with the man himself there, who's Frankie McDonald, the world's greatest weatherman out in Sydney, Nova Scotia. Let's go with the Frankie.
4: Frankie!
1: Can you yodel for us?
4: Frankie!

0: doing so far, Frankie?
1: I'm doing great so far. Base guy's getting really hot weather.
0: Yeah, smoking, eh?
1: Base guy's getting really hot weather where he's at in Montreal. It was so hot, power grids are failing in Montreal where he lives.
0: They had big storms there today again, Frankie.
1: Where he lives. And hit base guy's best friend Patrick.
0: And then they had a tornado from Kingston like 2 days ago or something like that. A bunch of
1: It
0: tornado
1: was really
0: warnings.
1: bad. It was a really bad tornado in Kingston, Ontario, Canada. And the weather's going to be really hot in Nova Scotia, New Brunswick, Montreal, and Toronto, all the way to Dayton, Ohio, where Jason Marsh and Luke begin a big 4th of July coming up on Saturday coming up. It's going to be lots of thunderstorms where Jason Marshall lives on Saturday, July 4th. It's going to bring a whole lot of thunderstorms where he lives on the July 5th. It's going to bring so much thunderstorms and really heavy rain aiming it towards New York City on Monday.
0: What else, Frankie?
1: And Boston's getting a lot of rain. Washington, D.C., North Carolina, South Carolina, Georgia, Florida. It's going to be extremely hot in California, Arizona, where Gary and Dean lives. It's going to cause monsoon rains and later on in July and all across New Mexico, Colorado, and Arizona, and all those places. It's going to bring really hot in Vancouver late next week. In Victoria and Seattle, all those places. The hot weather might even go up to Klokotuk, Nunavut.
0: Yeah, I think there's like a bit of a heat dome that's going to build down there in New Mexico or somewhere or other coming up about a week from now.
1: It's going to bring,
0: 50 Celsius.
1: yes, a really bad heat wave in New Mexico, Arizona, where Gary and Dino lives.
0: Yeah, what
1: And
0: else you
1: lots
0: got,
1: of,
0: Frank?
1: it's going to be lots of rain all across Florida and all those places, and thunderstorms on Georgia, South Carolina, North Carolina, a lot of thunderstorms in Ontario, New York, Pennsylvania, New Jersey, Ohio, and all those places this weekend and next week. It's going to bring a lot of thunderstorms in Tennessee, Kentucky, and all those places. In Oklahoma, Kansas, in Colorado, Manitoba, and all those places. It's going to bring really hot temperatures. So David Smith lives in Winnipeg. Next week, in Cooley, Brandon, Portage, Prairie, and all those places. Professor Octopus, Lord Octopus, and Dog Samson, James Smith's going to get really hot weather, too. Daisy Rampage is really hot weather going on Daisy Rampage next week as well. In Mexico, a lot of rain thunderstorms going on in Mexico, except Baja California. It's really hot there. And the weather all across Central America, like Guatemala, Costa Rica, El Salvador, Nicaragua, Honduras, Panama. And a lot of rain and thunderstorms going on there right now. Weather all across South America is a lot of rain and thunderstorms going on in Venezuela, parts of Colombia, parts of Ecuador, parts of Bolivia, and parts of Peru. It's really dry in northern Chile right now in the southern hemisphere winter, including Santiago, Chile. It's going to get some snow and rain and forecasts. And lots of rain aiming it towards South coast of Chile and snow up in the mountains in southern Chile

0: good weather in Scotland, Wales, Ireland, Ireland, man, and all those places, and really hot weather in France, Spain, Portugal, and desert like heat in southern Spain. And it's cooler normal temperatures in Germany, lots of rain in Denmark, Netherlands, Norway, Finland, Sweden. And cold temperatures in Trondheim, Norway, Finland, Sweden as well. And lots of warm weather in Bosnia, Croatia, former Yugoslavia, and Stefan's hometown in Slovakia is going to get decent warm temperatures. It's really hot in Greece, Albania, Turkey, Moscow, Russia is getting cooler than normal temperatures. So Minsk, Belarus, and all those places. And you got Murmansk, Russia's cooler than normal temperatures and rain forecast there. And the weather all across East Asia is lots of rain and getting towards lots of heavy rain aiming towards Japan. There's a possible typhoon heading right for it.
1: This Taiwan, guy right here?
0: Possible next Saturday. And a lot of rain going on in Japan right now. And thunderstorms. And lots of rain and thunderstorms in Hong Kong and Wuhan, China. And a lot of rain and thunderstorms going on in Seoul, South Korea, Pyongyang, North Korea, Vladivostok, Russia, Magadan, Russia, and Mongolia. And Siberia, there's lots of rain and thunderstorms going on in Siberia right now, including Philippines, including Vietnam, Laos, Thailand, Cambodia, and Indonesia. Singapore and Malaysia, a lot of rain thunderstorms. Myanmar, Bangladesh, and a lot of rain thunderstorms going on in New Delhi, India right now, including Mumbai, India, Sri Lanka. They're in the monsoon season now, including Pakistan. It's really dry right now. In Afghanistan, it's really dry. In the really, really hot desert like heat in Iran, Iraq, Syria. And even Israel is really hot, including Arab Emirates, Oman, Yemen, Qatar, Saudi Arabia, Kuwait, Lebanon, Jordan, all those places. It's really hot in Sahara Desert right now. So much dry, dusty air in Sahara Desert. Blowing all dry, dusty air off the coast of Sahara Desert. Driving all the way to Florida and Texas.
1: Is that going to affect hurricanes, Frankie?
0: And it's going to affect development of hurricanes.
1: Yeah, and it might crush them, eh?
0: And a lot of rain. Thunderstorms going to Nigeria, Ghana right now. It's so hot in Sahara Desert. Blowing all the sand from West Coast of Africa all the way to Florida. Weather all across Southern Africa is really dry in Cape Town, South Africa, Johannesburg, South Africa. It's really dry in, hot in Angola, Namibia, and Botswana, Mozambique, Madagascar, La Reunion, Mauritius, Zimbabwe, Zambia, and Tanzania, and all those countries. It's really hot there right now. In Sydney, Australia, is colder than normal in Sydney, Australia. Then you got the snow in southeastern Australia in the forecast. It's really, the showers hitting towards Perth, Australia. It's really hot and dry in Darwin, Australia during the dry season. Then it got to cold weather in New South Wales, Australia. And it got to cold temperatures in Sydney, Brisbane, and all those places. And the weather all across Southern Pacific, a lot of rain and cold temperatures going on in. And snow in Queenstown, New Zealand, Invercargill, New Zealand got really cold temperatures and windy, raining and cold temperatures in Auckland, New Zealand next week. Gisborne, New Zealand, New Plymouth, New Zealand, Hawke's Bay, Napier, New Zealand, Stratford, New Zealand, Hamilton, New Zealand, Wellington, New Zealand, Nelson, New Zealand, Grandmount, New Zealand, including Christchurch, Dundon, Queenstown, Invercargill got really cold temperatures in New Zealand. It's going to be colder than average temperatures in New Zealand. Antarctica is 24-hour darkness, and up in the Arctic is 24-hour daylight.
1: Yeah, excellent, excellent. I don't know if you're watching the chat, Mark. I've not been able to pay attention. I've been too busy. Is there any questions for Frankie out there? People in the chat on Joey on the Caribbean Weather Dude YouTube channel, yes. There, you can put a question in the chat for Frankie, and we will get to you and ask him. What do we got there, Mark?
2: Yeah, give me half a second here. I was distracted. Okay, we have. We got some questions for Graham here.
1: Oh, good, good.
2: Let's give him a few minutes. Yeah, let's give them a few minutes. Let's roll into Frankie videos, and then we'll hit the questions for Frankie after that.
1: So we'll put the compilation Frankie video at the end of the episode, Frankie, and we'll go to disaster news with you right now.
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0: on.
1: Ask away.
2: Where is it the hottest in the United States this week?
0: Somewhere in Arizona.
1: Yeah, you got disaster news there, Frankie McDonald?
0: Yes. Disaster news coming up for places like in India and Mumbai.
1: All right, here we are in India. Big flood. Frankie's favorite, a big flood. There's a piece of wood floating on by there, and there's people walking up to their knees there in the water. There's probably some kind of fish that likes dirty water in there. There's a big bus pushing water right through, just coming right on through here. It's a funky-looking bus. This reminds you how boring North American culture is. None of our buses are that cool. It's like a transport bus truck thing. I don't know what it is. It looks awesome. It's all funky-colored. But it's in the water, and everybody else is in the water, and everything's floating around. There's white things in the water, but I don't think they're icebergs. I think they're garbage. It's garbage is floating in the water, and there's people in the water and people not in the water. I would not go in that water, personally.
0: It's monsoon season there.
1: I don't think that's clean water or safe water, Frankie. Do not drink the water. Do not drink the water. What do you guys think? What do you think of this flood here? That's a bad flood there in Mumbai, India. There's a lot of garbage floating around. I mean, that probably happens. It's just most of our flood videos.
3: Cars I've seen. on the highway too.
1: Never seen so much garbage in a flood video, including the ones we've had in England, India. Like a particularly garbagey flood. It's like a flood of garbage. And that guy's trying to drive his little bike car
3: he's
1: thing.
3: Trying to wipe out the rickshaw.
1: I speak their own language there, Frankie. You won't be able to understand it.
0: They speak their language.
3: Surf's up.
1: Yeah. I think it's a beautiful language, but I don't understand it. I like the way it sounds.
0: Here's Ghana.
1: Let me go to Ghana. Well, there's a big flood. Surprise. Surprise. It's another flood. And this one's even deeper. And there's a little bit of garbage, but not near as much garbage as Mumbai. I think that was a particularly, maybe a garbage dump got caught in the flood or something. I don't know. And the water's flowing really fast. Do not walk out in that fast flowing water. What will happen to you, Frankie?
0: They can destroy houses.
1: It can destroy houses. Could it destroy you if you're walking through it?
0: They can destroy electronics. They can destroy computers in the office.
1: And Mike's just thinking, how would I go chase that on foot?
4: Take or a on bus the bus.
1: To the flood. Yeah, take a bus to the flood there.
5: Yeah.
1: Hey, we laugh. We got some nice damage picks this week. Proud of Mike. Damage picks is the less sexy cousin of storm chasing. It's like, you know, guys like Tim Hall, what's his name? Marshall there. He does all the damage stuff there for North America. He's too busy looking at damage to chase tornadoes. It's too important what he's doing. So.
5: Yep.
6: Freedom says he wants to chase that by bike.
7: Yeah, let's chase that by bike.
5: Yeah, right on.
1: I think you need more like a boat. You gotta chase that one by canoe.
6: Haunting. You get one of those pedal boats.
5: Oh, yeah.
1: Well, you know what I have to do to chase storms here? Oh, I think he's already left. Or is he behind you? Tynan, are you there?
6: Oh. Yeah,
1: okay, you know what? What I have to do often to chase storms here in the mountain is I go to the top of a mountain and park there. And then sometimes lightning hits everywhere around me, and it's terrifying.
6: Yeah, we've had some lightning close calls. That probably scares me more than tornadoes, because at least you can see the tornado coming.
1: Dude, I've been struck more than most tornado chasers have seen tornadoes.
3: That's how I feel about bears and moose. Like, everybody's afraid of bears, but I'm afraid of moose.
1: I'm not afraid of moose.
6: Yeah.
1: No, they'll break. You can break them like a horse, man. I swear, I had that one cow moose in her calf. She followed me around for like 2 friggin' months.
3: Well, maybe you can, but I can't.
1: I'd like sing to her. She'd just sit there and I'd like sit in the porch and just sing, and she'd just stand there and stare. Okay, back to Ghana. Oh. That's a really loud flood, this one there. Frankie's got the volume down there just to warn you.
3: Woo! There's a house floating down the river.
1: These are really bad floods, Frankie. Why is there so much flooding going on?
0: Rainy season there right now.
1: And here we are in Brandon, Manitoba. No, I mean Ghana. Ghana, Manitoba.
5: We thought it was bad here. It's nothing like this. Wow.
3: So far,
5: yeah.
1: Yeah,
3: some
1: yeah,
3: standing waves anyway. There. That's how mountain waves work. Exactly like that. Look at those standing waves if you're watching. where those waves get stuck in the same place, downwind of the mountains. That's exactly how what the air does there too. It's awesome.
1: There's like a guy taking a nap there in the water or something. He just like got up, he woke up, it's like, ah, time to start my day. Like just laying there in the water. That's a really bad water. Just so you people remember, like, flood water is awful, awful. It's putrid. It's festering with turds and rats and things. And if you have open sores and you're in that water, you're going to get infections. It's straight up.
0: During the rainy season.
3: Looks Frankie, like where's this?
0: Ghana. In Africa.
1: Not Ghana, Manitoba.
0: Oh my god, they had an earthquake in China.
1: Oh my god! China. Last week we reported on the Venezuela earthquake. Okay, here we go. It's a full shaker, this one. I asked Frankie how many people died. He's like, over 100. It turns out it's significantly more than 100. Look at this building shaking. People in Vancouver, you can't hide from earthquakes forever. I'm watching this, just remember that.
5: That's sweet.
3: Whoa.
5: That's wicked.
1: Wakey, wakey, poor kid.
5: Wakey, wakey. Oh my god.
1: He doesn't even wake up, eh? His whole bed's shaking. Your mom's jumping on him.
5: He's dreaming he's in an earthquake.
1: Holy, like all the dishes falling down. I hate putting dishes away. So that's the number one reason I hate earthquakes. Yeah, I seriously do not like going to the coast. I like being right here in this zone where nothing happens. Well, it's great.
3: There was an earthquake on the coast. There was an earthquake on the coast yesterday, last night. Well, in Washington, but I think it was felt in BC.
1: Huh. I didn't catch that one.
3: Well, you didn't see my post on Ingles Weather on Facebook.
1: That's true.
0: Hey,
1: I've been fighting some political battles this week, as you're aware. I mean, maybe you're not aware, Mark.
0: That's Soyali.
1: Oh, who do you got there, Frankie?
0: John Husser.
1: Oh, yeah. Hey, John. Okay, Frankie, he's that's his videos of disaster news from Frankie McDonald here. We're going to jump back into Graham Blair Christensen for a minute there.
3: And we'll start with Brandon Houck. Oh, hang on. The people want to know, Frankie, the people want to know, Lisa says, what is the scariest thing you have been chased by while you were dancing on your dancing videos, Frankie?
0: Dogs and things like this, especially horses that can kick people and cows.
3: There's your answer, Lisa. And then Shelly wants to know, how often do you look at weather reports, Frankie?
0: All over the world, every time, including Australia. Australia is into their winter now.
3: Yeah, but how many times a day do you look
0: every
3: at
0: day,
3: the weather?
0: All over the world, all countries, all continents.
3: All right, I'll pass it back to you, Joey. Now Excellent. You can move on.
1: Hey, well, we are moving towards the Brandon Houck report, but because... we got to keep it a short Brandon Houck report tonight, and he's got the dad jokes, but we also got to feature Graham. We'll leave Brandon here to ask Graham the first questions as he moves into his report.
4: Oh, put it on the radio guy to do all the work, hey? All right. All right. So, yes, we'll go right over to Graham here. And yes, let's talk a bit about that Didsbury tornado, because I think that was probably your biggest tornado that you've ever seen in your career, your chasing career, and probably in your lifetime too. Tell us a little bit about that tornado.
6: Yeah, it'll probably be the biggest one I'll ever see, I imagine. It'd be hard to top, especially how photogenic it was. It was evident to me a few days out that one day especially was going to be a big day. There was a couple days there of pretty severe weather. We were actually chasing some supercells the day before, but they were a little more high based, and there was a funnel on one of them, but didn't produce a tornado. But yeah, the Didsbury day went out. weren't entirely sure where to target. It was looking at there was more of a moisture bullseye around like Stettler area. But I think I picked up on surface observations there was a pretty sharp moisture gradient between about the Didsbury Carstairs Olds area, and I think it was that moisture gradient that kind of leaned me in that direction. And then I saw the little turkey towers going up, so I knew it was, it was trying to convect in that area. So we started heading out from Drumheller, headed out headed out that way, going west and a little bit north, and saw the storm starting to blow up. You know, you get the big cauliflower of doom going up, that really sharp updraft, and then it started to anvil pretty quickly. So, like, okay, it's taking off. So, went in that direction, and yeah, saw it got some nice inflow bands going into it, and I remember coming up to it, we could see the mesocyclone rotating in real time. Like, it was actually real time rotation. And so, you know, that's when you know it's a pretty strong storm. And yeah, got first of all, we ended up a little bit north of it and got a little bit of the hail. It was about golf ball sized hail. And I saw that it was pretty slow moving, so I was like, okay, we can play a little closer to this one than we can with the fast ones. So got out ahead of the mesocyclone and stopped right at the corner of a four-way paved intersection. So I knew, okay, I've got escape routes in every direction if it tornadoes and starts coming at us. So I thought, okay, we're in a good spot. And sitting there watching it churning away. And I think the first really big red flag for me that this might produce a tornado was when the rear flank downdraft started punching through. So you see there's a downdraft that punches through the back of the storm. And at first, when it's not filled with rain, you don't see the downdraft itself, but you can see the effect that it has on the clouds around it. So it punches this hole, and then you see all this cloud matter descending. And the motion, the speed that cloud matter was moving forward and descending was just incredible. I don't think I've ever seen an RFD punching through quite that strong. So I was like, wow, that is an incredible RFD. And then, you know, and it was this narrow clear slot, and then it really started to wrap. It started to come around and wrap and enclose this part of the updraft that was really starting to rotate. So I was like, wow, this might produce. So it was getting pretty excited, and then sure enough, a funnel starts to descend. And you know, a funnel came down probably about halfway to the ground at first, and then it picked back up a bit, and then just kind of sat there at about the same level. But then the tornado cyclone, like the area enclosed by the RFD, started to really expand. And so that's when I thought, you know, wow, this is trying to produce a tornado with a capital T, as I say. And yeah, the funnel kept spinning for a while, and then debris started coming up off the ground, and it just seemed to just keep getting stronger and stronger. And then we started to hear the sound of it. And at first the funnel was coming pretty much right towards us. So I was like, okay, we might have to move. And I say that in the video. And but then it turned a little bit, and it looked like it was going to pass us to the south. So I was like, okay, I think we're probably okay here, but it could turn and come back at us. So I made sure I started the car, and I turned the car around so I could get out of there quickly if we had to. But no, it stayed to the south of us, and we just got an incredible view, and just unbelievable to be standing there looking up at this not only violent tornado, but incredibly photogenic. Like, there was almost no rain around it whatsoever. You know, oftentimes tornadoes will wrap in rain and you can't see it. But this one was just beautiful, low precipitation around it, and big brown dust cloud with a really, really stark condensation funnel. Then it seemed to weaken a little bit, but then re-intensified later, and it was paralleling the road that we were on. So we were able to stay just north of it and just keep catching it up as it pulled ahead. And yeah, half an hour it was on the ground, and luckily, no people were seriously hurt or killed. I mean, that was my big concern, was, you know, if we were going to lose any lives, and seeing how enormous and powerful this tornado was, I was pleasantly surprised we didn't lose any people. And then came back a couple days later and helped out with some of the cleanup and rebuilding, and actually ended up meeting a survivor who would probably not be alive if it wasn't for the emergency alert system. Because she was living in a mobile home in the middle of a field, and got the alert and saw the tornado coming right at her, and she got in her car and got out of there. And when she came back, her home was completely shredded, and there was pieces of it stuck in the ground. There was one piece of wood that was stuck about 8 inches into the ground, and I had to put pretty much my full weight on it to get it out of the ground. I thought, well, maybe this was here before the tornado, but no, there was fresh grass on the tip that had been driven into the ground, so I knew it was fresh. So it's incredible what those things can do.
4: Wow, yeah. So that was the Canada Day just a couple of years ago, actually. So we're pretty much on the anniversary of that significant tornado in Didsbury. Now, as you mentioned there, it's really good that we have the emergency alert system now in play because this was pretty much similar event to the Pine Lake tornado back in the year 2000 when we didn't have all those alerts and it was such a devastating tornado then. So that's probably what has changed with this one, for sure. Now, I also got to talk a bit about our. You've also chased in my neck of the woods a few times. You ch first time chasing in that one supercell that rolled up the Highway 36 corridor with the wall cloud that went right over my other place there. So you got to witness that as well. Did you get to? I think were you down for that other tornado little outbreak there with the land spouts? That developed that I think it was the same year 2023 where those land spout tornadoes touched about 10 of them from Lethbridge up to
6: Oh,
4: Brook.
6: yeah, I was stuck on the wrong side of the storms. I was a little late getting to it, and then coming in from the west, I got stuck behind the rain, and could see on radar there was a good rotation signature in the rain, but I wasn't gonna go punch through the giant blinding rain and suddenly find myself flying through the air. So
4: Yes.
6: yeah, if I can't see, I'm not punching in there and
4: Oh, yeah.
6: Hoping to see something. So yeah, we were there in time for the last couple tornadoes, but didn't get to see them because we were just on the wrong side of the rain, unfortunately. But got some cool lightning. Actually, the
4: Oh, yeah.
6: if you listen to the on my videos, I always ended. I have this sound clip where there was a lightning bolt li near us, where I'm like, "Whoa!" And then there's this loud crack of thunder. That was actually from that day when we were on the wrong side, but we got the at least we got the lightning.
5: That's
4: Oh,
5: like
4: that's
5: my,
4: awesome.
5: there it is. In the front of every one of my episodes, eh? It's like, there it is. It's like, yeah, continue, Brandon. Sorry.
4: All right, that is awesome. What is not with the Didsbury tornado, but another really good favorite memory of chasing so far in your career of a storm chaser from Drumheller?
6: Oh, I mean the Lodgepole tornado last year was pretty cool. So that was an EF2, first Canadian EF2 of the year. And I actually had a tour client with me that day, and he saw his first tornado that day. So that was pretty memorable. Other big one would probably be the beginning of an outbreak that happened in Saskatchewan, June 23rd, 2024. We were on the Borden EF0. Got a little closer than we'd intended because Google Maps kind of lied to us and told us that this road continued, and it did not. It dead ended, and this tornado dropped pretty much coming right at us, and so we kind of scrambled to get out of the way, got on this little north jog in a gravel road, and then there was a second satellite tornado that touched down right in front of us. There was we could see the cloud of debris start spinning up and go over the road in front of us. So we were literally stuck between two tornadoes on this remote gravel road with dead ends all around. So that was a little scary, but definitely memorable.
4: Well, I bet. I bet. So does anybody else on the panel have any questions for?
8: I do.
4: Oh, yes. Of course, Mark does. Yes.
8: Graham, good evening from Oregon. I want you to tell everybody about the meteorite you were showing off in the pre-show.
6: Oh yeah. So I made a lucky Facebook Marketplace acquisition. I got this guy here. So this is a piece of the Bruderheim L6 chondrite. So it's a meteorite, a stony meteorite that fell in 1960 near Edmonton. And this is actually part of the largest meteorite fall ever to happen in Canada, or ever to be recorded in Canada. So there's about 300 kilograms total of this meteorite that fell, and you can see here the interior, this light gray. That's what the original rock would have looked like that the asteroid is made out of. And then the exterior here, you see it's got this black crust, and that's fusion crust, and that's from when it came through the atmosphere. When it compresses the air in front of it, it heats that air so much that it actually melted the exterior and fused it into glass. So,
8: And then can you just describe some of the dimensions for the radio listeners?
6: yeah, it's I don't know, maybe about 6 inches long. It's just shy of a kilogram. It's 981 grams. So it's about a little bit bigger than my fist, maybe.
8: What's the most, other than your meteorite, which you got for a steal on Facebook, what's the most interesting thing of Alberta geology in your opinion?
6: Oh, I love that we live in this big sedimentary basin. So, I mean, I live here in Drumheller, where we have a valley that was carved out by glacial meltwater that really exposes the rock layers here. And we get to see the interfingering of land and sea, because we have the Dinosaur Park Formation, which was on land, and it's full of dinosaurs. And then on top of that, we have the Bear Paw Formation, which is marine. And so we find all these marine reptiles and ammonites and things. And then on top of that, we've got the Horseshoe Canyon Formation, which is non-marine again. So it's really cool how we've got this interplay of that. And actually, the name of my son and I are a little storm-chasing team, Laramidia Storm Chasers. The name Laramidia is actually the island continent that Alberta was part of back in the late Cretaceous period. So,
5: that's what I've been picking my brain over that one.
6: I was like, yeah. So out Ontario way, that was Appalachia, and Alberta and BC were Laramidia. And so North America was divided in half by a seaway that ran all the way from the Gulf of Mexico all the way up to the Arctic. And you know, I've actually speculated that, because one of the limiting factors for tornadoes in Alberta is our lack of proximity to a moisture source, right? Because the Gulf of Mexico is far away. But back in the late Cretaceous, we had this warm, shallow sea that went through, you know, Saskatchewan and Manitoba and part of Alberta. But we still had the Rocky Mountains. In fact, they were probably even higher because they were still rising at the time and not just eroding away. So I suspect that, you know, late Cretaceous Alberta might have had some tornadoes.
8: That's an interesting theory.
5: Going to Tornado Alley's moving, Mark.
8: Yeah, that's, well, I believed you. Tell us about the most boring part of Alberta geology, and why is it Brooks, Alberta?
6: Well, because it's not Dinosaur Park. That's why. You know, you got the Dinosaur Park Formation under your feet, but all you can see is dirt and grass.
8: That's right. And for the radio
6: I'm
8: listeners,
6: sorry, Brandon.
8: If you've been to Banff or Jasper and you've looked up in the mountains and you've seen the layers in the mountains, those are all the different layers of sediment that were laid down. I don't think the Banff and Jasper weren't under the sea like Eastern Alberta was, but it would have still been the same sedimentary basin that was later uplifted.
5: Well, it was under a different sea. Mountains. It was under the ocean at one time, right?
6: Mm-hmm.
5: 240 meters or whatever. So you go to the top of the Rockies, you find like things that belong in the bottom of the ocean. And someone told me this is proof that the Great Flood happened and Noah's Ark is real. And I was like, so you believe in fossils now?
8: What I said. And they hit you back with, yeah, I'm looking at one.
5: Oh, ouch. Hey, I'm taking names tonight. Mark's going down. Continue, Mark.
8: Yeah, that's awesome. You guys, the radio listeners probably know I'm also a geologist, so I just love that kind of stuff. The Badlands. See, I'm more into volcanoes and stuff, and so the sedimentary basins don't really get me going, but I'm really excited that you're excited about the sedimentary basin. So where do you take people to when they're on a tour with you?
6: Yeah, so I've got a few sites out in the Badlands. So yeah, just for my geo tours, I just stick around the Drumheller area. But I usually bring them. There's one site that I call Snake Hill that's got some of that interfingering between the Bear Paw Formation and the Horseshoe Canyon Formation. So it's kind of transitioning back and forth from sea to land as you've had, you know, you'll have a lobe of a river delta that built out and then it got abandoned and sunk into the sea and then it got more sediment on top of it. So there's some interesting geology there. Neat minerals here because we get ironstone that fractures underground and then groundwater carrying dissolved minerals causes crystals to grow inside them. So we find calcite, we have quartz, all kinds of cool minerals. And actually recently confirmed, I started finding these orange crystals and I brought them to a couple of the geologists at the Royal Tyrrell Museum here in Drumheller, and they didn't know what they were. They thought maybe a variety of calcite or something like that. And I was looking at them like, no, they don't have the right shape for calcite. They're not intergrowing with the calcite. So I kind of looked at the different properties they had and keyed them out and looked at what was often associated with yellow calcite and decided that it was probably barite, which is barium sulfate, which is fluorescent and phosphorescent usually. So I took a UV light, and sure enough, it was fluorescent and phosphorescent. And then I took it up to Dr. Christopher Hurd at the University of Alberta, who was able to run it through electron probe microanalysis and confirm that it is barite. And I hadn't seen anybody report large crystals of barite, but I found, you know, some pretty decent sized crystals of barite. So that's one of the sites that I take people to as well, is this one area where I found the barite, which is barite, really only in one area of the valley.
1: Was the barite low in the stratigraphic setup, or was it high up?
6: Pretty low in the area where it's exposed here around Drumheller. Yeah. Towards the base of the hills.
1: Interesting. Really interesting. Any other questions from the audience, Mark?
8: Oh, yeah. We did have questions in the audience. Okay, hang on. I got so lost in my own world here. That's the second time tonight. Okay. Okay. Come on, work with me, Mouse. They want to ask your son, Graham, what his favorite part about chasing with his dad is.
7: Honestly, it's just hanging out with my dad, mostly.
8: Aww. Well, hang on. Before you get into it, tell us your name so that everybody on the radio knows who they're talking to.
7: I am Tita Melander.
8: There you go. Okay, carry on.
7: Yeah, the most, I love the storms and stuff, and I especially love seeing tornadoes, funnels, and wall clouds and stuff, but the most part I enjoy is just chilling in the car with my dad for hours.
8: That's awesome. Yeah. What do you like to talk about with your dad when you're in the car with him for hours?
7: I don't know.
8: Oh, come on. There's got to be something you keep coming back to.
7: Random conversation, whatever we think of.
1: It was definitely the thing that caught my eye about Graham first. He's out chasing with his kid. And I was like, the comments upset me. People were like, you're putting your kid in danger. I'm like sitting here because I take my kids storm chasing. We've watched wildfires start up. You know, we climb mountains together. My kids have climbed so many mountains already. You know, and it's like, you know, you can sit there and criticize, like, you're putting your kid in danger. But then it's like, well, your kid has a dirt bike and plays hockey and, you know, you guys go boating on lakes. You know, 75 people drown every year in the lakes of BC, like in rivers. Like, it, you know, it's just because it's not what you're used to doesn't mean it's any worse than what most of you are doing.
8: Well, yeah, that's exactly right. The most dangerous thing that any of us do on any day-to-day basis, except for, you know, maybe just over, is driving. And walking around cars and stuff like that. That's far more dangerous than taking a kid storm chasing. And you look at the videos, and Graham's got his kid in a helmet and stuff. He's very proactive in making sure that his kid is safe.
1: I think it's great. That's why you'll become like the world's greatest chaser. World's greatest chaser. Right. We haven't heard from Justin or Mike yet either on questions. Hank's still in the field chasing. And I know I want to get like 60 seconds of Mike talking about the tornado too. So we got to squeeze that in still before Frankie's back. Justin, what do you got?
5: No, I was just going to, it's funny you guys brought that up because I take, Graham probably doesn't know, but my son's name is Jasper, like the Jasper National Park. And I take him chasing and my wife comes with me and I took him chasing last year. He's not even 2 years old yet. So he's got probably an even earlier start than your son did. But yeah, I caught a lot of flack last year too. And the funny thing was, it wasn't even because I was, you know, bringing him into a dangerous thunderstorm. It was because I was taking him chasing during a heat wave. I'm like, dude, the car has air conditioning. It's no different if I'm sitting in my house in the air conditioning, but
8: it's probably better.
5: Yeah. But anyway, Graham, how do you deal with those people? Do you just kind of silence them out or what's your formula there?
6: Yeah, I don't usually bother responding. I mean, you know, people can kind of look up what the risks of storm chasing are. And I know there's great articles and stuff that have been written about how, driving is, of course, the most dangerous part. So, you know, if we accept that we can take kids driving to show them amazing things, why can't we take them storm chasing? But, you know, ultimately it's Tatum's decision whether that's a risk that he wants to take. And he's been very excited to get out there and watch tornadoes. So I don't usually engage with those people and other sorts of critics, but you know, I'm happy to leave those comments up and let other people engage with those comments, because my Facebook is monetized and I get paid for the engagement. So
5: that's right. Zuckbucks.
9: Zuckbucks.
5: Zuckbucks.
9: I guess it particularly bothered me too, though, because, you know, like yourself, I'm a dad and I'm a single dad, and I've had over the years a lot of pressure put on me, or people talk crap about me or judge me. Oh, it's him and his, you know, and that was a case here this past week where someone was like, well, I don't know what he's like with his kids, you know, insinuating that my kids aren't safe with me. And it's like, man, you know, what do you want us to do? Sit here and do nothing when my kids can play video games forever? You know, it's just like there's so much pressure on you to be something. And it doesn't matter what you do, someone's going to have something to say. So I like being a single dad's tough.
5: Yeah.
6: Shout out to you. I do appreciate you. Being a single parent's tough. You giving us some support there, Joey. That was really appreciated.
2: I do have a question for him.
9: Okay, Mike McGregor in Winnipeg.
2: Have you seen any tornadoes in Manitoba that are notable over the last few years I've been chasing?
6: Me?
2: Yeah.
6: I haven't been to Manitoba.
5: I was going to ask you that. So.
6: Yeah, I usually stick to southern Alberta. Gone out to Saskatchewan, I think, three, maybe four times chasing. And yeah, I got a few tornadoes out there on one trip. Have thought about going out to Manitoba a few times, but just it's so much driving. And, you know, if it doesn't tornado, you know, and I see a shelf cloud, I mean, I love shelf clouds, but driving home 13 hours after seeing a shelf cloud, I think I would be pretty unhappy. So maybe if there's a strong enough setup, I might get out to Manitoba one day, but no, I haven't made it out there yet.
9: My man, that's kind of tornado. Me with Alberta. I wasn't even chasing. I was just driving down Highway 1. I was like, look, there it is. So I was like, Mark on that one.
5: Yeah.
9: And one thing I do, I was getting tight on time, but I do want to ask Mike quickly, because he went and checked out that tornado damage in Winnipeg, and our Winnipeg listeners are probably interested in hearing his take on that. Mike, what did you see? Give us 60 seconds or more.
2: Well, I saw some roofs torn off. I'm actually going to share my screen. That's okay.
9: Well, I better just describe it anyways. The radio listeners can hear it.
2: So there's a roof torn off. There was an entire house that was collapsed. And this was on Toll Croft Road in White Ridge. So this entire line down one block from Tollcroft east to Keniston. I think that there were some reports over by Fort White Alive of some damage. And then across the street, a sushi restaurant raft was completely torn off, twisted in mangles. Trees are uprooted. And there's like about 300 meters of fence that was destroyed along Keniston Boulevard with trees all over the place. And there was also a trampoline in the mess. A couple of neighbors described it as a roaring sound as it went overhead. And I was actually kind of surprised at the damage, because I haven't, personally have not seen tornado damage since the Eli tornado back in 07. But if I could, I'll share my screen. I'll show you the damage.
9: It's just that we're really short on time, Mike, so I just want to be really brief. But in the after show, we'll look at this, and we also have Graham's top 8 tornadoes that we haven't got to yet either. So it'd be, if you're hearing me, Mike, we just don't have that much time now. We got 8 minutes to go. Any other questions for Graham? We will in the after show. We have plenty of time. Any more questions?
10: I just want to say that was an EF1 tornado for the listeners too.
9: Oh, that's strong, right? Yeah, it was.
10: Yeah.
9: So that's why you have to listen to tornado warnings, everybody. But there was no warning. Yeah, well, can't get them right all the time.
2: There was a severe thunderstorm warning at the time.
9: And what people need to know is a severe thunderstorm, anything can happen.
6: Mm-hmm.
9: You know, but it was, when it lined out, the whole system, it was like all these individual storms, it was like, okay, it's going to happen. And then they kind of like joined up into one big line. So that everybody was like, well, I guess it's not going to happen. They're all on the line now.
2: And I would say the damage was very, very sporadic. And I wouldn't it was tornado damage. But given how the fact that everything was twisted and mangles, I was like, okay, this is not straight line wind damage. This is tornado damage.
9: Tornado in Winnipeg. Long time since one hit the city there. Frankie is back. We're going to roll the Frankie video of the week here in just a second's time. Thank you, Graham Blair, for being on here, Mr. Christensen. And we will continue with the after show here. So if you're listening to us on the radio, you can always come to Caribou Weather Dude YouTube channel and subscribe. Come meet us every Thursday night. I forgot to say it's the 2nd of July. And right now, 2nd of July. So we...
0: And we're Mark Engel slips the 4th of July, a holiday.
9: It's a big holiday coming up for Mark, isn't it? Yeah, I just about got her ready for you, Frankie. Okay, Frankie, video of the week, everybody. I think this is a particularly good one. I really like this. It's not funny like last week's was, but it's funny in its own way. It's beautiful. And Frankie, shouting out our 250th episode. Thanks for having us on here so long, radio. In fact, the best part of the show is often the after show, which means we need to have a longer show if any of you radio stations want to do a longer slot. Okay, Frankie, for July 2nd, 2026, here we go.
0: Hey, everybody, it's Frankie Doe. I am now an international celebrity, worldwide celebrity, all 7 continents. I'm doing great so far. Hi, guys. How you doing? I'm doing great so far. I like to introduce my fans all over the world. I'm doing great so far. Things are going well. Let's see how you doing. Joe Yanni and his guys. I'm doing great so far. Let's see how you doing. To everyone in the whole world, I'm doing great, including England, France, Eastern Europe.
11: And Newfoundland.
0: And Europe. In Vancouver Island. Northeast coast of Japan had a 6.9 magnitude earthquake. It did some damage to the buildings and houses and things like this. And snapping telephone poles in half and snapping tree branches in half and bringing down power lines off the northeast coast of Japan.
12: Hold on, Frankie. One more.
0: Davao City, Philippines had a 6.7 magnitude earthquake on Friday, June 26, 2026. It did a lot of damage to the buildings and things like this. I'm a worldwide international celebrity and I will say hi to everyone in North America, South America, Europe, Asia, Africa, Oceania, even Antarctic and International Space Station. Things are great so far. Joe Yanni's doing great. And I'm on Meteorological Weather Report. Every Thursday night at 7 p.m. Pacific, 11 p.m. Atlantic. I got fans all over Alberta, like great help. Image of Cokie Bailey in British Columbia. Haley Donaldson.
13: Thanks.
0: I'm at Dope Opener Park for Canada today. I'm doing great so far. Things are going really well. I'll say hi to everyone in North America, South America, Europe, Asia, Africa, Oceania, Australia, New Zealand, even Antarctic. I'm doing great so far. I'll say hi to everyone in the whole entire world. I'm doing great so far. Things are going really well. Let's see how you're doing. I'm doing really great so far. What have you been up to? Things are going well. Things are going great so far. There's lots of people at Opener Park in Sydney, Nova Scotia right now. Things are going great. I'm having a great day. I will say hi to everyone all over the world. I have made it to international celebrity, worldwide international celebrity, all over the world.
12: All over the world, Frankie is popular.
0: I'm upgraded from local celebrity to international celebrity. I want every single person in the whole entire world to hit the Sydney, Nova Scotia for Sydney Rare Fest on July 17th, July 18th, July 19th, 2026 at Opener Park in Sydney, Nova Scotia. I repeat, I want every single person, the whole entire face of the planet Earth to head down to Sydney, Nova Scotia for Sydney Rare Fest on July 17th, July 18th, July 19th, 2026. I will say hi to everyone in North America, South America, Europe, Asia, Africa, Oceania, even Antarctica. I'm doing great so far. Let's see how you doing. I'm doing great so far. I will say hi to every country in the world. Joe Yanni, Brandon Helk, Amy Shikoki Bailey, Trey Campbell, Michael McGregor, David Smith, and all those guys. Gary Dino, Roger Wildchild, Jason Marshall Williams Cookies. I'm doing great so far. I will say hi to everybody in the whole world. North America, South America, Europe, Asia, Africa, Oceania, even Antarctica, Australia, New Zealand, South Africa, Russia, Poland, Belarus, Norway, Finland, Sweden, Denmark, Netherlands, Germany, France, England, Wales, Scotland, Ireland, and oh man, Spain, Portugal, Indonesia, and Frank Down. I'll say hi to everyone in USA,
7: USA,
0: Canada, Mexico, Guatemala, Costa Rica, El Salvador, Honduras, Panama, Colombia, Ecuador, Peru, Bolivia, Chile, Brazil, Argentina, England, Wales, Scotland, Ireland, and Iowa, Man, France, Spain, Portugal, Denmark, Netherlands, Germany, Austria, Switzerland, Australia, New Zealand, Japan, Russia, South Africa, Norway, Finland, Sweden, Svalbard, Murmansk, Norilsk, Yakutsk, Magadan, Omiak, and all those places. I'll say hi to everyone in the whole world. Joe Yanni, Brandon Helk, Kimmy Chikoki Bailey, Michael McGregor, David Smith, and Hildy Donaldson, And I'll say hi to Mark Angle. Say hi to Joey Allen, Brandon Hulk, Image of Goki Bailey, including Hank from Saskatchewan, Michael McGregor, Winnipeg.
11: How you doing?
0: Mark Angles of Oregon. Things are great so far. And I'll say hi to all across North America, South America, Europe, Asia, Africa, Oceania, Antarctica. I'll say hi to everyone in the world, including Joey Allen, Heldon Donaldson, Karen Richards, Image of Goki Bailey, Brandon Hulk, Michael McGregor, and my fans in Thunder Bay, Mark Hensman, Jamie Klump, Jason Marshall, all those guys right now. Introducing Joey Allen, Brandon Hulk, Image of Goki Bailey, and the others. I'm doing great so far. I will say hi to everyone in the whole world, North America, South America, Europe, Asia, Africa, Oceania, Antarctica, including Eastern Europe. I'm doing great so far.
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4: Well, hey, everybody. It's time now for When We Wake. I'm your host, Andrew Shaver, and on today's program, there is no wake-up call, so you have me for just under 60 minutes of terrific new music, chock-a-block wall-to-wall from across this great country of ours. As I'm wont to do, we'll hear some music out of Montreal, Fruit Snacks, Felicity Hamer, and Black Leather Rose. We'll head west to Winnipeg for new music from Jacob Radofsky. We'll keep going west to Edmonton. Tangerines got a new tune out, and you know, having gone that far, we'll hit the coast for new Brandon Wolf Scott and JJ Myers. But to kick things off, let's go to Southern Ontario. Originally from Orangeville, Andrew MacArthur's got a track coming in the middle of July, but you get to hear it here first on When We Wake. It's Andrew MacArthur with Lead Me Down the Line. Welcome to the show.

like the vibe of that one. Edmonton's Tangerine with her new one, God's Problem. To Montreal, nothing says Montreal like an accordion, hey? It does shift gears, so get ready. This is Felicity Hamer and Black Leather Rose with a new one. The album's due at the end of July. This is Blood Harmony.

Toronto's Alex Southey with his new one, Green Sunday, that may or may not find its way onto an EP sometime in 2027. Or so he says. Let's stay in Toronto for this next one. Marshall Jacklin has a very cool three-part project that he's been working on called A Start to Coming Back to Life. It's one part album, one part magazine, one part digital interactions. From the album, coming in September, this is me.

My goodness, that is a pretty one. It's a track called Field Mouse from an album entitled 4 Days in June from Chabison and Krovich. Now, Dartmouth, Nova Scotia's Alexandra Gallant has a new album. It's called The Prince of Birchy Head. Listeners of When We Wake know I'm such a huge fan of Alex's music. He's got a big show coming up in Dartmouth at the Sanctuary Arts Center on the 26th of June. If you're around, be there. From his new album, this is Fishes for the Seabirds.

Alexander Gallant with Fishes to the Seabirds. That's off his new one, The Prince of Birchy Head. Again, Alex is playing the Sanctuary Arts Center in Dartmouth on the 26th. London, Ontario's Willem Cowan just released a beautiful new one. It's called Back to the City. Here it is on When We Wake. Sit.

That's new from Lucy Clearwater. It's a track called Almost. It's from her recently released People Not Possessions. I had Lucy on the Wake Up Call a few weeks ago on the program. I'll be releasing that chat as a podcast shortly. Now for some new music out of Montreal. This is Lovelet. The album's called Freedom River Float. Here's a beautiful one called Name on a Chain on When We Wake.

Montreal's Fruit Snack with Going on the Patch. Now, some of you are like, hey, Shaver, can you play some music from the East Coast? Yeah, I will. This is Nova Scotia's Post Fun with Sharpening the Knife. Thought the

Fuzz that bass. That's pretty with Burnin' Money. Let's go back to 1973. No, this is new from Vancouver's Brandon Wolf Scott. I love his sound. This is Back For Me on When We Win.

Vancouver's J.J. Myers with Don't You Want My Love. We've got time for one last track on today's episode of When We Wake. And at time of taping, we are just before Father's Day, so if you'll permit me, I'm going to play the new Clever Hopes tune that features my son Auden on the bridge. It's Do It All Again with Auden.

0: can I pet the geese?
1: No, no, don't do that. Those, they're actually.
0: Why does snail start with P?
1: I don't.
0: Were all those logs before trees?
1: Oh, yeah.
0: Does Toronto have a queen?
1: Yeah.
0: Why did those two boats crash and sink beneath?
1: They just couldn't.
0: What's your favorite color you've ever seen?
1: Purple.
0: Did you know blue and yellow have a queen?
1: I did, yeah.
0: You did?

0: bias, but come on, how cute is that? It's my 4.5-year-old Auden singing the bridge that he wrote on the new Clever Hopes Do It All Again. They're all questions that he asked me to try to protract bedtime over the course of a few weeks, and I thought, you know what? Yeah, I'll indulge. I'm not always going to be able to be in here reading you stories at night. You're not always going to want me to stay. So for the time being, yeah, let's do it. That version of Do It All Again is available exclusively on the Clever Hopes Bandcamp. I'm at The Andrew Shaver on Instagram. Our theme song is Got You by my pal and yours, Noah Reed. Thanks for listening. Hey there, Prince George. I'm Andrew Shaver, host of When We Wake. Andrew, who? When We What? I know. I'm new here at CFUR, so thanks for having me. Speaking of, when do you have me? Well, you got me every Monday evening at 7 and again on Saturdays at 3 for a finely curated mix of primarily new Canadian indie folk and singer-songwriter. You know, Nico Paolo, Horsebath, Kaya Cater, that kind of thing. Along with some in-depth chats with the likes of, you know, Nico Paolo, Horsebath, Kaya Cater, that kind of thing. It's
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0: because it's always like modern, and there's always like a modern military. But like, he's like, I want to see one where the guys like shooting cannons at the fucking aliens or whatever. Like, that is fucking sweet, actually. Like, the idea of an alien invasion, but it's like a bunch of guys in like stock, you know, leggings and fucking, I'm down. They got bayonets and shit. That'd be cool. Watch that.
1: What else are we gonna do?
0: Well, yeah, I mean, I genuinely would think that would be kind of a cool premise. If you, you know, somebody like good at making movies did it.
1: Yeah.
0: Preferably not Ice Cube, all due respects.
1: Why, what's wrong with Ice Cube?
0: Mr. Cube? He wrote a lot of homophobic songs, man.
1: Dude.
0: He really did. Unfortunately.

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And we open this week's Radio Mod with a track by a fellow by the name of Eric Matthews. It was released about 30 years ago. I think it was 1995. Boy, it's hard to believe that was 30 years ago. But it's called Fanfare, and it was from a CD that he released. I think it was called It's Heavy in Here or something. And excellent track. It's got a bit of a Beatles sound to it, but it got some radio play at the time, but it's just a nice track to listen to. The whole CD's pretty good. We're going to listen to an hour of the best of vintage rock and pop. We're going to have some more kind of newer things this week, like the next one. Newer. This one's from about 1982. There was a band back in the 80s called After the Fire, and they had a huge hit with Der Kommissar that you hear quite frequently. This was a kind of a hit single they had prior to Der Kommissar.